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Fear not, for I am with you. Be not dismayed, for I am your God. I will strengthen you. Yes, I will help you. I will uphold you with my righteous right hand. 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

0: Isaiah 12, verses 4 and 5. And you will say in that day, give thanks to the Lord, call upon his name, make known his deeds among the peoples, proclaim that his name is exalted. Sing praises to the Lord, for he has done gloriously. Let this be made known in all the earth.
1: The Lord is good, and we rejoice. 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
0: In that day, give thanks to the Lord. Call upon his name. Make known his deeds among the peoples. Proclaim that his name is exalted. Sing praises to the Lord, for he has done gloriously. Let this be made known in all the earth.
1: The Lord is good.

through 3. Let not your heart be troubled. Ye believe in God, believe also in me. In my Father's house are many mansions. If it were not so, I would have told you. I go to prepare a place for you. And if I go prepare a place for you, I will come again and receive you unto myself, that where I am, there ye may be also. Reading from John 14, verses 1 through 3.

William Bradbury is a well-known hymn writer. He was born in York, Maine in 1816, came from a godly musical family, and though he worked on his father's farm, Bradbury practiced music constantly, eventually becoming an accomplished organist and choir director himself. Bradbury wrote melodies for many beloved hymns. Probably his best-known hymn, Jesus Loves Me. William added the memorable chorus, "Yes, Jesus loves me. Yes, Jesus loves me. The Bible tells me so."

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Psalm 145, verses 8 and 9. The Lord is gracious and full of compassion, slow to anger, and great in mercy. 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

0: Everybody in the world is captive, okay? Everybody that comes into the world is a captive, the Bible says. We are slaves. No man is free. Every person in the world is a slave in their sinful state. And to whom are they slaves? Who is the captor? Who is the captor of every man? Sin. Sin.
1: Welcome to Grace to You Weekend, the Bible teaching ministry of John MacArthur. I'm your host, Phil Johnson. For over four decades, Melva Givens had an old nickel tucked away in her closet. She died assuming that the coin from 1913 was nothing more than a family heirloom. It wasn't until her children had it appraised that the truth was discovered. Only five of those 1913 Liberty Head nickels were ever minted. Turns out that old coin was worth nearly $3.1 million. Melva was

0: sitting on a gold mine most of her life, and she didn't know it. Well, odds are you don't have a hidden treasure like that in your home, but if you're a Christian, you have access to far greater wealth. Are you taking advantage of riches beyond your imagination, or are you missing out on your spiritual treasure? Find out as John MacArthur continues his study called Richer Than You Think. Now here's John with the lesson.
1: Let's look together at Ephesians chapter 1. Ephesians chapter 1. And we're looking at verses 6 to 10, discussing the theme of redemption as Paul speaks of it in this section. I remember some years ago when my wife used to collect blue chip stamps and green stamps, that every once in a while she'd hand me a pile of books and say we were going to the redemption center to redeem our stamps.
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1: Confident that the mass of humanity that uses the word doesn't understand its theological implication. The word redeemed and the word redemption is really a very, very vital part of the very core of Christianity. And so we look at the concept of redemption. Now let me give you a definition so that you'll understand its meaning, and then a comparison so that you can see its meaning in contrast to some other terms, and then we'll look at the text itself. First of all, what is redemption? Here's a theological definition. Redemption is an act of God by which He Himself pays as a ransom the price for sin which has outraged His holiness. Okay? Now, that's a theological definition. Hang on, I'll give it to you again. Redemption is an act of God by which He Himself pays as a ransom the price of human sin which has outraged His holiness. That's redemption. Basically, it's simply this: deliverance by the payment of a price. It is simply deliverance by the payment of a price. Now, two words in the New Testament are used in the Greek language for the word redemption. The first one is agorazo. Sometimes you have ex agorazo. And the last part of the word, agora, we have a little town out here called Agora, simply means marketplace. What ex agorazo means, what agorazo means is to buy out of the marketplace. To buy out of the marketplace. To purchase something. To buy something to make it yours. But there is another word, and perhaps even a stronger word, and that is the word that is used here, and is the word lutrao. And we also have the word apolutrosis, which we translate redemption. Now that means to pay a price to free somebody from bondage. Okay? Redemption then is the deliverance by the payment of a price. Now I want you to hang on to that. Now let me tell you something further, give you a little more theology. Everybody in the world is captive, okay? Everybody that comes into the world is a captive, the Bible says. We are slaves. No man is free. Every person in the world is a slave in their sinful state. And to whom are they slaves? Who is the captor? Who is the captor of every man? Listen to this. John 8:34 says men are slaves to sin. Romans 6:17 says men are servants to sin. Romans 7:14, sold under sin. Romans 8:21, in bondage to corruption. Who then or what then is the captor of men? Sin. Sin. So, sin is the captor that holds men. Now, sin demands a price to be paid to release its victim. What is that price? The price or the wages of sin is what? Death. The price of sin is death. So in order to purchase sinners from the grasp of sin, there must be death. Without, says Hebrews 9:22, the shedding of blood, which is simply a term for death, without death there is no remission of what? Sins. The soul that sinneth, Old Testament says, it shall die. All right? The wages or the price of sin is death. But Jesus redeemed us. What does it mean? He paid the price of sin to free the slave, to set him free. That's the whole point of redemption. That is exactly what he did. He paid the price to set us free. In Galatians chapter 5, in verse 1, it says, "For freedom, Christ has set us free. Therefore, stand fast and be not entangled again with the yoke of bondage. For freedom, Christ has set us free." In Galatians 1:4, "Who gave himself," the Lord Jesus Christ, verse 3 says, "who gave himself for our sins, that he might deliver us from this present evil age." In other words, Christ has delivered us from evil, delivered us from the yoke of bondage, delivered us, if you look at it in the terms of Colossians 1:13, he has delivered us from the power of darkness and translated us into the kingdom of his dear son. If you look at Romans chapter 6, essentially the very same thought is in verse 18. It says, "Being then made free from sin, ye became the servants of righteousness." Free from the evil age, free from corruption, free from the yoke of bondage, free from sin, by paying the price that sin demanded. That's redemption. In Galatians again, chapter 3 and verse 13, it says, "Christ has redeemed us from the curse of the law by being made a curse for us." In Hebrews, and this is a great word on this, 2:14, "For as much then as the children are partakers of flesh and blood, he also himself took part of the same," and that is Christ became a man, God became a man in Christ, "in order that he might destroy him that had the power of death," that is the devil, now watch, "and deliver them who through fear of death were all their lifetime subject to bondage." The bondage of sin and death holds men captive. And Christ comes to buy us out by paying the price. That's redemption. That's what the term means. Now, to help you get a little better grip on it, let me compare it with some other terms. And by comparison, you'll see its distinctiveness. There are 5 Greek words in the New Testament that come from the legal vocabulary. They have to do with legal things in the Roman world, a legal background. Let me share them with you, and then I'll show you how they differ. The first one is dikaiosis. Now, dikaiosis is a word that means acquittal. It means acquittal in the court. When somebody was acquitted of a crime, we translate it in the Bible, justification. Justification. Somebody is justified. All right? There's a second word, aphesis. That word means to cancel a debt. To cancel a debt. Sometimes it would be a lawsuit or something. It would be wrangling in the court and there would be a judgment that would say you don't owe that man anything. The debt is canceled or whatever. Retribution has been made. The price is paid. There's the canceling of the debt. Aphesis, in its legal sense, means to cancel a debt. We translate it in the Bible. Are you ready? Forgiveness. Forgiveness. The third word is weathesia. And that is a word that means, in legalese, it means in the Greek world, adoption. Like a family would go to court to adopt a child. Now, the Bible really uses it to speak of sonship. Sonship, becoming a son of God. And then there is the word katalasso, which legally means reconciliation. Sometimes people will go to court for a divorce and they will be reconciled. Or sometimes two fighting factions will be brought into a suit and there will be reconciliation brought about. Now, it means in a courtroom reconciliation, and that's exactly the way we translate it in the Bible. Paul talks about being reconciled to God. The fifth word is apolutrosis. It means to redeem, to purchase, to set free, and it is translated redemption. Now listen, and I'll show you the distinction in these words. In justification, the sinner stands before God accused, but he is declared righteous. In justification, he stands before God accused, but he is declared righteous. In forgiveness, the second word, the sinner stands before God as a debtor and receives a cancellation of his debt. In adoption, the sinner stands before God as a stranger, but he is made a what? Son. In reconciliation, the sinner stands before God as an enemy, but he is made a friend. In redemption, the sinner stands before God as a slave, and he is receiving his freedom. You see. All of those terms speak of the wondrous miracle of salvation. All of those things, justification, forgiveness, adoption, reconciliation, and redemption are provided because Jesus paid the price. Do you understand that? We are accused, but he bore our punishment so we can be set free. We are debtors. He paid our debt. We are strangers, but he is a son, and we are in him made sons. We are enemies, but he is the friend, and we in him are friends of God. We are slaves, but he has bought our freedom. You see, all of those terms are different facets of the magnificent diamond of the doctrine of salvation. And so redemption is just one way to view the meaning of salvation. He bought us from the slavery of sin. Now let's look at this as it unfolds in our text. We see five aspects of redemption as Paul speaks. First of all, the Redeemer. Let's look together at verse 6. Grace would be the antecedent. Grace through which he hath made us accepted in the Beloved One, in whom we have redemption. Who then is our Redeemer? In whom do we have redemption? The Beloved One. That's what he says. We have been accepted in the Beloved One. You see, because we are in Christ, because by faith we are made one with Jesus, because we are his body, because we are Christ in the world, we therefore are acceptable to God in him. And it is in him that we have redemption. There's only one Redeemer, beloved, and that's the Beloved One. And the reason we can be called the Beloved of God is because we are in the Beloved One. He is the one in whom we have redemption. You know, the term beloved was God's special name for his son. We don't have to worry about who the beloved here is. It's obvious. Who is the beloved one? Listen to God himself speak and tell you in Mark 1:11, this is my what? Beloved son. And him I am what? Well pleased. Again, God said, this is my beloved son. Hear ye him. Colossians chapter 1 says that we have been translated from the kingdom of darkness into the kingdom of his dear son. It's the same concept. Christ is the beloved of God. Christ is the beloved one. And as the beloved of God, he is the recipient of all that God has to give out of his love. And the only way that we can ever receive it is as we are in the beloved one, you see. Actually, you want to get technical. There's only one individual in the entire universe, as far as we're concerned, from our vantage point, who is the recipient of all the goodness of God, and that is Christ. And we, as we are in Christ, and only as we are in Christ, become able to receive those good things. Thou art my beloved Son. So Christ is the beloved of the Father. It is by him, because it is in him, that we are redeemed. We are one with him. You see, the Son is accepted by the Father. And if the Son is accepted by the Father and we are in the Son, we are accepted by the Father. Incredible thought. Think of it this way. Christ wants us to have every good thing. And the Father loves the Son. And since the Father loves the Son, the Father will grant to the Son of his love, the thing the Son desires, and the thing the Son desires is that we have every good thing. And so they are ours in him. And that's why verse 3 says, blessed be the God and Father of our Lord Jesus Christ, who hath blessed us with all spiritual blessings in the heavenlies. And then what's the last two words? In Christ, you see. Because we are in Him, we are accepted. Because we are in Him, we are blessed. Apart from us, dear ones, God blesses us for Christ's sake, you see, because we're in Him. We, in Him, are accepted. Look at the word accepted. Literally, it's the word graced, and it would read this way. By grace, we have been graced. He graced us, is what the Greek says. He graced us. It's like dunking us in a big vat of grace. We've been graced. We could say to each other, instead of, now, since we've lost the term born again, we don't know what it means anymore. We might start saying, have you been graced? That's the idea. Grace by which He graced us. So God can say of every Christian, listen to this. God can say of every Christian, this is my beloved Son in whom I am well pleased. Isn't that great? You say, you mean me? You mean you, me? Yes. In Christ. This is my beloved Son in whom I'm well pleased. You see, Christ paid the price, bought us out, made us one with Himself. He is the Redeemer. And there is no other Redeemer. Only He. Second, not only do we see the Redeemer, but the redeemed. Who are the redeemed? Who are? Well, it's very, very clear. It's the us and the we. The us of verse 6 and the we of verse 7. Us accepted, we have redemption. You say, yeah, that's good. That's a pronoun, but what's the antecedent? Who's the us and who's the we? Oh, I want you to meet the redeemed. Boy, they are really something. Let me introduce them to you. Are you ready? Turn with me to chapter 2, verse 1. Here's the us and the we. And you, oh, by the way, it's the us and the we and the you. And you, who were dead in trespasses and sins. That's the first thing about the us and the we and the you. We're rotten sinners. Just want to get that clear at the beginning. And here's some more about us, verse 2. In which in time past you walked according to the course of this world, according to the prince of the power of the air, the spirit that works in the children of disobedience. That's Satan. So far, the us, the we, and the you are dead in trespasses and sin, walking according to the course of the world, according to the prince of the power of the air, who's Satan, the one who works in the children of disobedience. Beyond that, they happen to be guided by the lust of the flesh, the desires of the mind and the flesh, and are by nature the children of wrath. That's the us and the we and the you. Not a real scintillating group, frankly. In case you need a further definition, you could look down at verse 11. We are the heathen. Some of the Bibles translate it Gentiles, heathen. And then you could look at verse 12, where it says, we are without Christ, aliens from the commonwealth of Israel, strangers from the covenants of promise, having no hope and without God in the world. That's the us, the we, and the you. If that isn't enough to give you the point, look at verse 17 of chapter 4. 17 chapter 4 says that we are the ones who walk in the vanity of our minds. Verse 18 says, having the understanding darkened, alienated from the life of God through the ignorance that is in them because of the blindness of their heart, past feeling, given themselves over to lasciviousness to work all uncleanness with greediness. That's us, folks. There we are. The lewd, the greedy, the blind, the ignorant, the alienated, the darkened, the vain, strangers, no hope, without God, on and on, evil, following Satan, that's us. Nice bunch. Wouldn't you like to hang around them? That's us. The redeemed. God has chosen to redeem sinners. That's the point. Titus 2:14, who gave Himself for us, now watch, that He might redeem us from all iniquity. We are the iniquitous, that's who we are, that He might purify unto Himself a people of His own, zealous of good works. He has redeemed sinners, people. Jesus said, I am not come to call the righteous, but what? Sinners to repentance. You see, it's not until a person recognizes his sin that he seeks to be bought out of the slave market and that he offers himself to Jesus to receive the gift. the redeemed are the we, the us, and the you, the sinners. Incredible. Unbelievable. You mean God should have looked around the world and picked out some really good people? Well, it would have had a problem. There weren't any. Because the Bible says all have what? Sinned and come short of God's glory. So he redeems sinners. We are the chosen of God. We who've responded by faith to that elective purpose of God in the time before the world began, we are the ones accepted in the Father's love. We are the ones who, because we are in Christ, are said to be the sons of God in whom he is well pleased.
0: 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Now for our entire staff, I'm Phil Johnson. Thanks for making this broadcast part of your day. Join us again next week as John MacArthur continues showing you the amazing inheritance that's yours in Christ. It's another 30 minutes of unleashing God's truth, one verse at a time, on Grace to You Weekend.
3: 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Usually that person doesn't want you confronting them about sin in their lives. I'm Bob Lapine for Mornings on Family Radio. What did Jesus mean in the Sermon on the Mount when he said, judge not? How are we to apply that verse? How do we understand that verse? We're going to take time to consider that this week during Mornings on Family Radio.

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1: Father, I have sinned against heaven and before you. I am no longer worthy to be called your son. But the father said to his servants, bring quickly the best robe and put it on him, and put a ring on his hand and shoes on his feet, and bring the fattened calf and kill it, and let us eat and celebrate. For this my son was dead and is alive again. He was lost and is found. And they began to celebrate.

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Renew Worship on the Family Radio app brings together Christ-centered worship music for a younger generation rooted in the same gospel that never changes. 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

For God so loved the world that he gave his only begotten Son, that whoever believes in him should not perish, but have everlasting life. 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

think about the extent of human population, as vast as it is, transcending racial barriers and the barriers of time and space in many ways, and then say to yourself, this God, who is sovereign over the affairs of all of these billions of people, actually knows my name and cares about me. His eyes on the sparrow, and I know he watches me. Psalm 121 is one of my favorite psalms. Notice the phraseology begins, he who watches over you will not slumber. Indeed, here it comes again. Watches over Israel, the whole people of God, will neither slumber nor sleep. The Lord watches over you.

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2: Escape that judgment. We rationalize that our good outweighs our bad. But God doesn't grade on a curve, and there's no way to escape His righteous judgment. Well, there is one way, but only one way. Hello and welcome. Thanks for joining us for this Sunday edition of Renewing Your Mind. With another sermon from his brief series on Romans chapters 1 and 2, here's Dr. Sproul.
0: Romans 2, 1 to 16. Therefore, you are inexcusable, O man, whoever you are who judge, for in whatever you judge another, you condemn

0: yourself. For you who judge, practice the same things. But we know that the judgment of God is according to truth against those who practice such things. And do you think this, O man, you who judge those practicing such things and doing the same, that you will escape the judgment of God? Or do you despise the riches of his goodness, forbearance, and long-suffering, not knowing that the goodness of God leads you to repentance? But in accordance with your hardness and your impenitent heart, you are treasuring up for yourself wrath in the day of wrath and revelation of the righteous judgment of God, who will render to each one according to his deeds. Eternal life to those who by patient continuance in doing good seek for glory, honor, and immortality. But to those who are self-seeking and do not obey the truth, but obey unrighteousness, indignation, and wrath, tribulation, and anguish on every soul of man who does evil, of the Jew first, and also of the Greek. But glory, honor, and peace to everyone who works what is good, to the Jew first, and also to the Greek. For there is no partiality with God. For as many as have sinned without law will also perish without law, and as many as have sinned in the law will be judged by the law. For not the hearers of the law are just in the sight of God, but the doers of the law will be justified. For when Gentiles who do not have the law by nature do the things in the law, these, although not having the law, are a law to themselves, who show the work of the law written in their hearts, their conscience also bearing witness, and between themselves their thoughts accusing or else excusing them in the day when God will judge the secrets of men by Jesus Christ according to my gospel. I had a professor once who spoke of a brilliant Christian apologist who, my professor said, when he engaged in debate with his opponents, that his arguments were so compelling that he reduced his adversary to ashes, and when he was finished with the argument, he dusted off the spot where his adversary had stood. I couldn't help but think of that description in preparing this evening's sermon on the second chapter of Romans. We remember that the letter in its original form did not have chapter divisions or verse divisions, and so there is no actual break between chapter 1 and chapter 2. But at the end of chapter 1 last week, if you were tracking with the text, you had to sense that you were hoping that Paul would get over this indictment that he gives of all people under the revealed law of God and get on with the good news. How long can he torment us with the oppressive character of the law and of our sin before he gives us some relief? And I was thinking that by the end of chapter 1, as ghastly as it was, that you might think that tonight you would get that break that you were wishing for. Your hopes were in vain, because the apostle is not finished with us yet by any means. Before we get to the gospel, the good news of justification by faith alone, we have to be brought kicking and screaming, if necessary, before the holy standard of God's law, so that we might be duly persuaded of our need for the gospel. And so Paul continues his somewhat relentless indictment of our sinfulness here in chapter 2, where he now directs his comments specifically to the Jewish community of his day. When he says, therefore, you're without excuse, oh man. Now we might, when we read this, think that the oh man is a generic address to any human being. When in reality, that descriptive term, oh man, was a common form of address that was used in antiquity between Jews. And so when Paul addresses these comments to the one he describes as, oh man, he is clearly speaking to Jewish people. And he says, you are inexcusable. He could say, oh Jew, whoever you are who judge. For in whenever you judge another, you condemn yourself. For you who judge, practice the same things. Here, the sin of hypocrisy is in view, in the words of the apostle. He's now chastising his kinsmen according to the flesh, Israel, for their judgmental attitude toward the Gentiles. And he's pulling them up short and saying, who do you think you are? You who condemn these Gentiles who practice the behavior forms that they do when you are doing the very same thing. This is the essence of hypocrisy. And it's the particular threat of doom to anyone who dares to stand in a pulpit and correct sinners in the congregation when every preacher is himself a sinner and runs that very liability of condemning others for doing the very things that he does. And so even though these words are addressed specifically to Jews, there is that more universal application of the text. And what was true for Israel is true for us, that if we condemn other people for doing the very things that we do, then by our condemning them, we are showing our awareness of the wrongness of these activities, and we are, in effect, condemning ourselves. Because if others are exposed to condemnation for the sins that they practice, that we practice as well, then obviously we are announcing our own condemnation. He says, but we know that the judgment of God is according to truth against those who practice such things. Let me say it again. We know that God's judgment is according to truth. We see judgments made, verdicts rendered in courtrooms, often in our lifetime, where we wonder, we scratch our head and say, was justice really done here? Or was this simply a show of a titanic struggle between able attorneys, and to the victor belongs the spoils? Somehow in the midst of this combat between the two sides, prosecution and defense, somewhere along the line, the pursuit of justice itself, perhaps, was lost. People are persuaded by clever arguments. And so, as a result, justice is not always served in the courtroom or in the decisions that we make within our community, in the church, and even in the family. But the one thing we can be confident of is that the judgment of God is always according to the truth. Nobody can stand before the judgment seat of God, and when God declares his verdict, complain by saying, that's not fair. The judgment of God is according to truth against those who practice such things. And do you think this, O man, you who judge those practicing such things and doing the same, that you will escape the judgment of God? Dear friends, this is the deepest hope of every unrepentant person in the world. The deepest hope that is harbored in the hearts of corrupt humanity is that somehow we'll escape. Oh, it gets worse. or do you despise the riches of his goodness, forbearance, and long-suffering? What does he mean here when he asks the question, do you despise the goodness of God? What he's getting at is this. Do you take the goodness of God lightly? Do you take it for granted? Do you assume that because God is good, there is no room for judgment in him? He's so good that he would never punish anybody. Isn't that the myth? If you thought about that for 5 minutes, you see through it. I mean, seriously, if you elected a judge to the Supreme Court, you would want him to be a good judge, wouldn't you? But a judge who refuses to punish evil is not a good judge. A judge who leaves wickedness go unpunished is an unjust judge. A corrupt judge is not good at all. But God's goodness, the one who judges all the earth, who does what is right, is a God who promises judgment against evil. And do we so despise his goodness that we assume there's no room in his goodness for justice? That's insanity, people. If God is good, then he will judge, and he will judge according to truth. And we ought not to despise the riches of his goodness, his forbearance, his long-suffering. Don't we understand why God hasn't lowered the boom yet? Don't you realize why God is forbearing? That Paul is saying is that the whole point of God's patience and forbearing is to lead you to repentance. But in reality, where does it lead us? Not to repentance, but to recalcitrance, to the hardened heart, to the stiff neck. Oh, he hasn't punished us so far. Must mean I'm okay. And he's not going to visit his judgment upon us. Now, I keep telling you, it gets worse. And here it gets worse and worse. So you may want to cover your ears with what's coming next. Don't you know that the goodness of God is supposed to lead you to repentance, but in accordance with your hardness and your impenitent heart? And what we have next is one of the scariest verses in all the Bible. In accordance with your hard and your impenitent heart, you are treasuring up for yourself wrath in the day of wrath and the revelation of the righteous judgment of God, who will render to each one according to his deeds. We have a tendency to think that at the judgment day, you're either in or you're out, guilty or innocent. But even in our earthly courts, if somebody commits 9 murders, they are on trial for 9 counts of murder. And God considers every single sin we ever commit in thought, word, and deed. Each one is exposed to his perfect judgment according to the truth. And the metaphor that Paul uses here is the metaphor of banking, where you begin to save your money. And maybe with each paycheck, you take a small portion of it and you put it in the bank. You deposit it. You are building up slowly but surely over a long period of time a treasure, saving up for the rainy day. And it's that metaphor that Paul is using here, is that every time we sin, we are adding an indictment against ourselves, treasuring up wrath against the day of wrath. Do you really believe that? I don't think the world believes that. That every single day we continue without repenting, we are depositing into the account of God's judgment future wrath. People think that if you go to hell, you go to hell. What's the difference? The sinner in hell would give everything that he owned and do anything that he could to make the number of his sins during his lifetime one less. Because he will be judged according to his deeds. And there are various degrees of punishment in hell. We just add to the indictment moment by moment. That's a scary, scary idea. You're treasuring up for yourself wrath in the day of wrath and revelation of the righteous judgment of God. First of all, the judgment of God is called according to truth. Now it's called according to righteousness, who will render to each according to his deeds. Now, wait a minute. Isn't the apostle getting us ready for the grand doctrine of justification by faith alone? And now he's talking about our being judged according to our works. Let me put it this way. Our justification is by faith alone, but our rewards in heaven will be distributed according to our works. That's why our Lord told his followers, those who are justified by faith and faith alone, to treasure up things in heaven. And he told us that on the day of judgment, even though our works carry no merit, they earn nothing, nevertheless, as Augustine said, in distributing rewards according to our levels of obedience, God is crowning his own works in us. We too, on the day of judgment, will be judged according to our works. God will subject our lives to the closest scrutiny. And listen to the distinction that Paul makes here. God will give eternal life to those who by patient continuance in doing good seek for glory, honor, and immortality. Now be careful. Paul is not saying here that the way to heaven is through good works. He's going to spend half the epistle denying that. But those who are the redeemed are those who now set their hearts on heaven and will gain eternal life, and they will be the people who will be seeking the glory of God, the honor of God, and immortality. But to those who are self-seeking, who do not obey the truth, but obey unrighteousness, indignation and wrath, tribulation and anguish, on every soul of man who does evil, of the Jew first, and also of the Greek. But glory, honor, and peace are everyone who works what is good to the Jew first and also to the Greek, for there's no partiality with God. Don't come before God and say, I was a member of St. Andrews. Don't come before God and say, I'm a descendant of Abraham. That counts for nothing. He will render to every person according to their deeds. No partiality with God. And quickly, for as many as have sinned without law will also perish without law. And as many have sinned in the law will be judged by the law, for not the hearers of the law are just in the sight of God, but the doers of the law will be justified. For when Gentiles who do not have the law by nature do the things in the law, these, although they don't have the law, are a law to themselves, who show the work of law written in their hearts, their conscience also bearing witness, and between themselves their thoughts accusing or else excusing them, in the day when God will judge the secrets of men by Jesus Christ according to my gospel. This is a vastly misunderstood text. Most people who read this text think that what Paul is saying is this, and he's rebuking the Jews, and he said, you Jewish people, you have the law, you have the Ten Commandments, you have the Old Testament, and in spite of the fact that you have the law, you don't do the law. Just knowing the law isn't going to give you a way of escape. You have to obey the law. You have the law, but you don't do the law. Where the pagans out there, the Gentiles out there, they don't know anything about the Decalogue. They've never heard of Moses. They don't know the Old Testament, but they're doing the things of the law. Now, the suggestion is here that the Jews who have the law are sinning against God, while the Gentile pagans who don't have the law are obeying the law. No. That's not what Paul is saying. He's saying, those who have the law perish with the law. Those who don't have the law perish without the law. Why? Because they demonstrate by their actions that even if they've never seen the Ten Commandments, God has written his law on their hearts. And their behavior reveals that they know in their hearts the difference between right and wrong. So those who have the law perish with the law. Those who don't have it perish without it, because both of them, Jew and Greek together, have consistently defied God. And they will be judged according to the light that they have been given. The Jews will have a greater judgment because they have greater light. But the Gentiles are not without light. So now Paul talks about the nature of the human heart, that in that human heart, God has revealed himself so that everybody knows, people know what's right and what isn't. When did an adulterer not know that he was violating his wife or she, her husband, in that act? When did a murderer not realize that the wanton destruction of another human being was a sin against humanity and a sin against God? We know that. We know that it's evil to cheat, to lie, to slander, to covet, because God has given us a conscience. And even though the conscience can be seared, and we can become so hardened in our heart that Jeremiah said that Israel had gained the forehead of a harlot, the people had lost their ability to blush, even that can happen to us as we are delivered over to our sins. But even in that terrible, corrupt state, we do not vanquish totally the light of God's revelation in our conscience. We show the work of the law written in our hearts because our consciences bear witness. They bear witness against us. And between themselves, their thoughts accuse or excuse us in the day when God will judge the secrets of men by Jesus Christ, according to my gospel. Because essential to the gospel is the announcement that Christ has been appointed the perfect judge of all of the earth. We will be judged by Christ on the day of judgment. The Father has delegated that role to his Son, and he will reveal the secrets of our hearts. Jesus himself warned his own generation that what you do in secret, he said, will be made manifest. Be open, be public. All the skeletons in all the closets will be open. That's why Paul is telling us it is absolutely essential for us that we gain the cloak of the righteousness of Christ. So when every secret is made manifest in that judgment, we'll be covered by the perfection of Christ's righteousness. Mine won't do it. That's why, again, I want to cry when I hear people say to me, I don't need Christ. My life's going along fine. I'm happy. I'm successful. My conscience isn't bothering me. What do I need with Jesus? There's nothing you need more desperately than someone to cover you when every secret is made manifest.
1: 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Well, next Sunday, we'll continue this series with a bombshell of a revelation. In chapter 2 of Romans, Paul explains that his fellow Jews, God's chosen people, were also subject to his righteous judgment. 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

Philippians chapter 1, verse 18. What then? Only that in every way, whether in pretense or in truth, Christ is proclaimed. And in that I rejoice. 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Yes, and I will rejoice.

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0: Hear the word. Reading from Hebrews 1, verses 1 through 3. God, who at sundry times and in divers manners spake in time past unto the fathers by the prophets, hath in these last days spoken unto us by his Son, whom he hath appointed heir of all things, by whom also he made the worlds, who, being the brightness of his glory, and the express image of his person, and upholding all things by the word of his power, when he had by himself purged our sins.
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Romans chapter 8, verses 38 and 39. For I am sure that neither death nor life, nor angels nor rulers, nor things present nor things to come, nor powers nor height nor depth, nor anything else in all creation will be able to separate us from the love of God in Jesus Christ our Lord.

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For we are his workmanship, created in Christ Jesus for good works, which God prepared beforehand that we should walk in them. 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

I'm guessing at some point or another, someone has said to you, you know, the Bible says, judge not. Usually that person doesn't want you confronting them about sin in their lives. I'm Bob Lapine for Mornings on Family Radio. What did Jesus mean in the Sermon on the Mount when he said, judge not? How are we to apply that verse? How do we understand that verse? We're going to take time to consider that this week during Mornings on Family Radio.

Here's what you need to do with your anxiety. Not deny it, not ignore it, but actually cast it. Verse 7 begins with an imperative. Cast it. No. The imperative is actually humble yourself. And one of the evidences that we have humbled ourselves is seen in what we do with the experience of anxiety. We need to be humble enough to recognize that we're not in control. And I

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From Him comes my salvation. He only is my rock and my salvation. He is my defense. I shall not be greatly moved. 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

0: world around you may change, but God's Word never changes. 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
1: Out of the depths have I cried unto thee, O Lord. Lord, hear my voice. Let thine ears be attentive to the voice of my supplications. If thou, Lord, shouldest mark iniquities, O Lord, who shall stand? But there is forgiveness with thee, that thou mayest be feared. I wait for the Lord, my soul doth wait, and in his word do I hope. My soul waiteth for the Lord more than they that watch for the morning. I say, more than they that watch for the morning. Let Israel hope in the Lord, for with the Lord there is mercy, and with him is plenteous redemption. And he shall redeem Israel from all his iniquities. Lord.
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1: Surely I have behaved and quieted myself as a child that is weaned of his mother. My soul is even as a weaned child. Let Israel hope in the Lord from henceforth and forever. Lord, remember David and all his afflictions, how he sware unto the Lord and vowed unto the mighty God of Jacob. Surely I will not come into the tabernacle of my house, nor go up into my bed. I will not give sleep to mine eyes or slumber to mine eyelids, until I find out a place for the Lord, an habitation for the mighty God of Jacob. Lo, we heard of it at Ephratah. We found it in the fields of the wood. We will go into his tabernacles. We will worship at his footstool. Arise, O Lord, into thy rest, thou and the ark of thy strength. Let thy priests be clothed with righteousness, and let thy saints

0: servants shout for joy. For thy servant David's sake, turn not away the face of thine anointed. The Lord hath sworn in truth unto David, he will not turn from it. Of the fruit of thy body will I set upon thy throne. If thy children will keep my covenant and my testimony, that I shall teach them. Their children shall also sit upon thy throne for evermore. For the Lord hath chosen Zion, he hath desired it for his habitation. This is my rest forever. Here will I dwell, for I have desired it. I will abundantly bless her provision. I will satisfy her poor with bread. I will also clothe her priests with salvation, and her saints shall shout aloud for joy. There will I make the horn of David to bud. I have ordained a lamp for mine anointed. His enemies will I clothe with shame, but upon himself shall his crown flourish.
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0: reading from Proverbs 31. She is a woman of strength and mighty valor. Strength and dignity are her clothing, and she laughs at the time to come. She opens her mouth with wisdom, and the teaching of kindness is on her tongue. Her children rise up and call her blessed. Her husband also, and he praises her. Many women have done excellently, but you surpass them all. Charm is deceitful, and beauty is vain, but a woman who fears the Lord is to be praised. Give her of the fruit of her hands, and let her works praise her in the gates.
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0: The steadfast love of the Lord never ceases. Now, do you get this? Do you see what's happening here? That the faithfulness of God is not something that simply exists when the band is playing and the sun is shining and all is well with our souls. No, the faithfulness of God is of vital information to us when the reverse is the case.
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0: 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Reading from Psalm 32, verses 8 through 11. I will instruct thee and teach thee in the way which thou shalt go. I will guide thee with mine eye. Be ye not as the horse or as the mule, which have no understanding, whose mouth must be held in with bit and bridle, lest they come near unto thee. Many sorrows shall be to the wicked, but he that trusteth in the Lord, mercy shall compass him about. Be glad in the Lord, and rejoice, ye righteous, and shout for joy, all ye that are upright in heart.
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Psalm chapter 41, verse 13. Blessed be the Lord God of Israel, from everlasting to everlasting. Amen and amen.

0: Hear the word. 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I beseech you, therefore, brethren, by the mercies of God, that ye present your bodies a living sacrifice, holy, acceptable unto God, which is your reasonable service. And be not conformed to this world, but be ye transformed by the renewing of your mind, that ye may prove what is that good and acceptable and perfect will of God. 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

Deuteronomy 31, verse 8. It is the Lord who goes before you. He will be with you. He will not leave you or forsake you. Do not fear or be dismayed.

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1: 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It's off-putting. And many times I think people are repelled from Christ. 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

Isaiah chapter 41, verse 10. Fear not, for I am with you. Be not dismayed, for I am your God. I will strengthen you. I will help you. I will uphold you with my righteous right hand.

0: 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Sometimes the problem we face is not whether we know truth, but whether the truth is shaping the way we treat others. 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
1: 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It's off-putting. 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

0: Hear the word. Reading from Jeremiah 17, verses 7 through 8. Blessed is the man that trusteth in the Lord, and whose hope the Lord is. For he shall be as a tree planted by the waters, and that spreadeth out her roots by the river, and shall not see when heat cometh. But her leaf shall be green, and shall not be careful in the year of drought, neither shall cease from yielding fruit. Reading from Jeremiah 17, verses 7 through 8.
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Ezekiel chapter 38, verse 23. So I will show my greatness and my holiness and make myself known in the eyes of many nations. Then they will know that I am the Lord.

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1: 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It's off-putting. 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
2: In John chapter 12, Jesus foreshadows his coming crucifixion and resurrection when a couple of Greek proselytes come and want to see him. And his disciples come to him and say, there are people who want to see you. And Jesus says this. This is John 12:23. He says, the hour has come for the Son of Man to be glorified. Now, throughout John's gospel, we've been reading him saying, the hour has not yet come. It's not the time yet. My hour has not yet come. But here he says, the hour has come for the Son of Man to be glorified. And then he says, truly, truly, I say to you, unless a grain of wheat falls into the earth and dies, it remains alone. But if it dies, it bears much fruit. Jesus is saying, if you want a harvest, a seed has to be planted. And the seed has to die for the new plant to emerge and then grow and then bear fruit. Now, the disciples were thinking that the coronation of King Jesus was right around the corner. They did not understand what he was saying, but they were able to look back and say, we see what he was talking about. He was the seed that was planted in the ground. He is the one who died, but out of his death has come a new plant, has come the church, and it will bear much fruit. And of course, it was the resurrection of Jesus that validated his life was not over. He was brought to new life again. And because he was resurrected, and because he lives, we have hope for the fruit that is being born and has been born for centuries now as God is building his church.
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Welcome back to another episode of 5 Minutes in Church History. We are continuing our world tour. We were in Cambridge, Ephesus, great cities. Now we are going to the eternal city, Rome. Rome is steeped in mythology. Its origin story is mythology. Roman tradition has it that the city, founded in 750, was the result of the twins nursed by a wolf, Romulus later killing Remus, and so there you have it, Rome. Well, let's move ahead to the first century. Of course, this is the city where Paul and Peter were. Paul wrote his prison epistles during his first Roman imprisonment, and then he wrote his final epistles, that beautiful letter to 2 Timothy, and his final words during his second imprisonment. And it is the recipient, that is, the city is the recipient of Paul's magnum opus, the Epistle to the Romans. And of course, we have Peter there as well. And tradition has it that under Nero, both Paul and Peter were martyred there in Rome. Very key in the pages of the New Testament, very key in the first century. But let's move on to the second century. Ignatius of Antioch is said to be martyred there, and some hold that he was actually martyred in the Colosseum. Typically, this was a place where the gladiators would battle each other or they would battle the wild beasts, but there were Christians who were martyred there. It was truly blood sport for the Romans. Well, what are some notable moments among so many notable moments of Rome through the centuries? Here are five. First is the catacombs. These are those subterranean burial grounds just outside of the city walls along the Appian Way. This, of course, was the site of many burials of Christians, and it was also a meeting place for some of the Christians during the times of persecution. And in these catacombs, we have all sorts of evidence of the Christian presence there through the paintings. One painting you will see again and again throughout these catacombs is a painting that looks like the Lord's Supper, but if you look closely, there are only seven. It's actually not the Lord's Supper. It's an event in John chapter 21 where Jesus in post-resurrection appears to six of the disciples named there in John 21. And then as John 21:13 tells us, they sat down and broke bread together. So it's not a Lord's Supper missing five. It is the Feast of the Seven. And you can see it there in the catacombs. It reminds them that they too, these Christians, will be at the banquet with the resurrected Christ. So the catacombs, that's number one. Number two is the Castel Sant'Angelo, or the Castle of the Holy Angel. The Holy Angel is Michael, the Archangel. There is a statue of him atop of it. It was originally Hadrian's mausoleum from the 130s AD. It's a cylindrical structure. And then in the 14th century, the popes turned it into a fortress. Leo X, Luther's antagonist, built a chapel in it. So, the Castel Sant'Angelo. Third, a person, Flavia Julia Helena Augusta. This is Helen, the mother of Constantine. She was the one who went to Jerusalem. She discovered the Church of the Holy Sepulchre. She's the one who brought back the Sancta Scala, the holy stairs to Rome. Her dates are 250 to 329. She's quite the figure in the history of Rome, and she's quite a figure in Roman Catholic legend, tradition, and myth. Fourth is the popes at Rome. We start with Gregory the Great, 590 to 604. Now, here's where Protestants and Catholics part. But, of course, Catholics see popes back to Peter. We see Gregory the Great, who brought the papacy to Rome and really instituted the papacy as a major institution in Rome from 590 or from 600 on. So, we've got the catacombs, the Castle Sant'Angelo, Helen, the papacy, and one last, in 1510, a monk traveled 1,000 miles by foot and came into the city. That monk was Martin Luther. He stayed at the Augustinian monastery there in the Piazza del Popolo in the city of Rome. That's a quick look at Rome in church history. And I'm Steve Nichols, and thanks for joining us for 5 Minutes in Church History.

When I was arrested, I was always in my Bible for the first 3 years. That was the only book that I could really sit down and read. I read it through countless times with a deeper understanding every time that I would read it. And just this oneness and this closeness with God.

0: It's a constant balancing act between God's hands and feet. God will do for you what you can't. So what do I do? What does God do? We're always trying to figure that out. No one is perfect. But for the most part, just having that extended period of time with true oneness with God has changed my life forever. God loves you, even the worst parts of you. Let go and let him help you.
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1: 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It's off-putting. And many times I think people are repelled from Christ. 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

0: 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Proverbs 31 says,
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2: Romans 10:17 says, Faith comes by hearing, and hearing by the word of God. 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
3: Psalms, chapter 133. Behold, how good and how pleasant it is for brethren to dwell together in unity. It is like the precious oil upon the head, running down on the beard of Aaron, running down on the edge of his garments. It is like the dew of Hermon, descending upon the mountains of Zion. For there the Lord commanded the blessing, life forevermore. Psalms, chapter 134. Behold, bless the Lord, all you servants of the Lord, who by night stand in the house of the Lord. Lift up your hands in the sanctuary and bless the Lord. The Lord, who made heaven and earth, bless you from Zion.

0: Psalms, chapter 135. Praise the Lord. Praise the name of the Lord. Praise Him, O you servants of the Lord, you who stand in the house of the Lord, in the courts of the house of our God. Praise the Lord, for the Lord is good. Sing praises to His name, for it is pleasant. For the Lord has chosen Jacob for Himself, Israel for His special treasure. For I know that the Lord is great, and our Lord is above all gods. Whatever the Lord pleases, He does, in heaven and in earth, in the seas and in all deep places. He causes the vapors to ascend from the ends of the earth. He makes lightning for the rain. He brings the wind out of His treasuries. He destroyed the firstborn of Egypt, both of man and beast. He sent signs and wonders into the midst of you, O Egypt, upon Pharaoh and all his servants. He defeated many nations and slew mighty kings: Sihon, king of the Amorites, Og, king of Bashan, and all the kingdoms of Canaan, and gave their land as a heritage to Israel, his people. Your name, O Lord, endures forever. Your fame, O Lord, throughout all generations. For the Lord will judge His people, and He will have compassion on His servants. The idols of the nations are silver and gold, the work of men's hands. They have mouths, but they do not speak. Eyes they have, but they do not see. They have ears, but they do not hear, nor is there any breath in their mouths. Those who make them are like them. So is everyone who trusts in them. Bless the Lord, O house of Israel. Bless the Lord, O house of Aaron. Bless the Lord, O house of Levi. You who fear the Lord, bless the Lord. Blessed be the Lord out of Zion, who dwells in Jerusalem. Praise the Lord. Psalms, chapter 136. Oh, give thanks to the Lord, for He is good, for His mercy endures forever. Oh, give thanks to the God of gods, for His mercy endures forever. Oh, give thanks to the Lord of lords, for His mercy endures forever. To Him who alone does great wonders, for His mercy endures forever. To Him who by wisdom made the heavens, for His mercy endures forever. To Him who laid out the earth above the waters, for His mercy endures forever. To Him who made great lights, for His mercy endures forever. The sun to rule by day, for His mercy endures forever. The moon and stars to rule by night, for His mercy endures forever. To Him who struck Egypt in their firstborn, for His mercy endures forever, and brought out Israel from among them, for His mercy endures forever. With a strong hand and with an outstretched arm, for His mercy endures forever. To Him who divided the Red Sea in two, for His mercy endures forever, and made Israel pass through the midst of it, for His mercy endures forever, but overthrew Pharaoh and his army in the Red Sea, for His mercy endures forever. To Him who led His people through the wilderness, for His mercy endures forever. To Him who struck down great kings, for His mercy endures forever, and slew famous kings, for His mercy endures forever. Sihon, king of the Amorites, for His mercy endures forever, and Og, king of Bashan, for His mercy endures forever, and gave their land as a heritage, for His mercy endures forever. a heritage to Israel, his servant, for his mercy endures forever. Who remembered us in our lowly state, for his mercy endures forever. And rescued us from our enemies, for his mercy endures forever. Who gives food to all flesh, for his mercy endures forever. Oh, give thanks to the God of heaven, for his mercy endures forever. Psalms, chapter 137. By the rivers of Babylon, there we sat down, yea, we wept when we remembered Zion. We hung our harps upon the willows in the midst of it. For there those who carried us away captive asked of us a song, and those who plundered us requested mirth, saying, sing us one of the songs of Zion. How shall we sing the Lord's song in a foreign land? If I forget you, O Jerusalem, let my right hand forget its skill. If I do not remember you, let my tongue cling to the roof of my mouth. If I do not exalt Jerusalem above my chief joy. Remember, O Lord, against the sons of Edom, the day of Jerusalem, who said, raise it to its very foundation. O daughter of Babylon, who are to be destroyed, happy the one who repays you as you have served us. Happy the one who takes and dashes your little ones against the rock. Psalms, chapter 138. I will praise you with my whole heart. Before the gods I will sing praises to you. I will worship toward your holy temple and praise your name for your loving kindness and your truth, for you have magnified your word above all your name. In the day when I cried out, you answered me and made me bold with strength in my soul. All the kings of the earth shall praise you, O Lord, when they hear the words of your mouth. Yes, they shall sing of the ways of the Lord, for great is the glory of the Lord. Though the Lord is on high, yet he regards the lowly, but the proud he knows from afar. Though I walk in the midst of trouble, you will revive me. You will stretch out your hand against the wrath of my enemies, and your right hand will save me. The Lord will perfect that which concerns me. Your mercy, O Lord, endures forever. Do not forsake the works of your hands.
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In Isaiah 62, the prophet is speaking to God's people, and he says, God is going to change your name. You will no more be called forsaken, and your land will no more be called desolate. But he gives them new names. You shall be called, My Delight is in Her, and your land will be called Married. That word married is actually the Hebrew word Beulah.

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1: 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It's off-putting. 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
1: 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It's off-putting. 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

think about the extent of human population, as vast as it is, transcending racial barriers and the barriers of time and space in many ways, and then say to yourself, this God, who is sovereign over the affairs of all of these billions of people, actually knows my name and cares about me.

Psalm 121 is one of my favorite psalms. Notice the phraseology begins, "He who watches over you will not slumber." Indeed, here it comes again. Watches over Israel, the whole people of God, will neither slumber nor sleep. The Lord watches over you.

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1: 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It's off-putting. And many times I think people are repelled from Christ. 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

0: 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Reading from Isaiah 45, verses 5 through 7. I am the Lord, and there is none else. There is no God beside me. I girded thee, though thou hast not known me, that they may know from the rising of the sun and from the west that there is none beside me. I am the Lord, and there is none else. I form the light and create darkness.
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Psalm 145, verses 5 through 7. On the glorious splendor of your majesty, and on your wondrous works, I will meditate. They shall speak of the might of your awesome deeds, and I will declare your greatness. They shall pour forth the fame of your abundant goodness, and shall sing aloud.

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1: 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It's off-putting. And many times I think people are repelled from Christ. 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

0: 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Sometimes the problem we face is not whether we know truth, but whether the truth is shaping the way we treat others. 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

Psalm 9, verses 1 and 2. I will give thanks to the Lord with my whole heart. I will recount all of your wonderful deeds. I will be glad and exult in you.

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In the world you will have tribulation, but be of good cheer. 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

0: Ezekiel chapter 38, verse 23. So I will show my greatness and my holiness and make myself known in the eyes of many nations. 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

0: 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Sometimes the problem we face is not whether we know truth, but whether the truth is shaping the way we treat others. 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
1: 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It's off-putting. And many times I think people are repelled from Christ. 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

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I will be exalted among the nations. 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

0: 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Sometimes the problem we face is not whether we know truth, but whether the truth is shaping the way we treat others. 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
1: 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It's off-putting. And many times I think people are repelled from Christ. 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

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You may feel terribly weak spiritually, nearly to the stopping point. And in the face of temptations that come your way, you say to yourself, I don't know what I shall ever do. It seems I can't ever gain the victory over these things.

0: 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I will lift up my eyes to the hills. From whence comes my help? My help comes from the Lord, who made heaven and earth. 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He who keeps you will not slumber.
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1: 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It's off-putting. And many times I think people are repelled from Christ. 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
1: Noah's Flood. It was global. This is Ken Ham, founder of the Noah's Ark attraction, Ark Encounter, in Northern Kentucky. To fit millions of years into Scripture, many Christians argue Noah's flood was just a local flood. But that's not what the Bible says. Genesis tells us the water covered all the highest hills under the entire heavens. And it emphasizes that every single living...
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1: Noah's flood. It was global. This is Ken Ham, founder of the Noah's Ark attraction, Ark Encounter, in Northern Kentucky. To fit millions of years into Scripture, many Christians argue Noah's flood was just a local flood. But that's not what the Bible says.

0: 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The Bible couldn't be more clear. 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
3: Our scripture reading today is from the book of Psalms. Now, this book is more than just a random collection of poems and songs. It's the guidebook to happy, blessed holiness, or as John Calvin called it, an anatomy of all parts of the soul. The Psalms teach us how to pray and praise and lament, and the reminder not to forget the works of God all ring in the music of the Psalms.
4: Oh, give thanks unto the Lord, for he is good, for his mercy endureth forever. Oh, give thanks unto the God of gods, for his mercy endureth forever. Oh, give thanks to the Lord of lords, for his mercy endureth forever. To him who alone doeth great wonders, for his mercy endureth forever. To him that by wisdom made the heavens, for his mercy endureth forever. To him that stretched out the earth above the waters, for his mercy endureth forever. To him that made great lights, for his mercy endureth forever. The sun to rule by day, for his mercy endureth forever. The moon and the stars to rule by night, for his mercy endureth forever.
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Psalm 9, verses 9 and 10. The Lord is a stronghold for the oppressed, a stronghold in times of trouble. 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
1: 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It's off-putting. And many times I think people are repelled from Christ. 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

0: 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Sometimes the problem we face is not whether we know truth, but whether the truth is shaping the way we treat others. 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
2: Welcome back to another episode of 5 Minutes in Church History. We are continuing our world tour. We were in Cambridge, Ephesus, great cities. Now we are going to the eternal city, Rome. Rome is steeped in mythology. Its origin story is mythology. Roman tradition has it that the city, founded in 750, was the result of the twins nursed by a wolf, Romulus later killing Remus, and so there you have it, Rome. Well, let's move ahead to the first century. Of course, this is the city where Paul and Peter were. Paul wrote his prison epistles during his first Roman imprisonment. And then he wrote his final epistles, that beautiful letter to 2 Timothy, and his final words during his second imprisonment. And it is the recipient, that is, the city, is the recipient of Paul's magnum opus, the Epistle to the Romans. And of course, we have Peter there as well. And tradition has it that under Nero, both Paul and Peter were martyred there in Rome. Very key in the pages of the New Testament, very key in the first century. But let's move on to the second century. Ignatius of Antioch is said to be martyred there, and some hold that he was actually martyred in the Colosseum. Typically, this was a place where the gladiators would battle each other or they would battle the wild beasts, but there were Christians who were martyred there. It was truly blood sport for the Romans. Well, what are some notable moments among so many notable moments of Rome through the centuries? Here are five. First is the catacombs. These are those subterranean burial grounds just outside of the city walls along the Appian Way. This, of course, was the site of many burials of Christians, and it was also a meeting place for some of the Christians during the times of persecution. And in these catacombs, we have all sorts of evidence of the Christian presence there through the paintings. One painting you will see again and again throughout these catacombs is a painting that looks like the Lord's Supper, but if you look closely, there are only seven. It's actually not the Lord's Supper. It's an event in John chapter 21 where Jesus in post-resurrection appears to six of the disciples named there in John 21. And then as John 21:13 tells us, they sat down and broke bread together. So it's not a Lord's Supper missing five. It is the Feast of the Seven. And you can see it there in the catacombs. It reminds them that they too, these Christians, will be at the banquet with the resurrected Christ. So the catacombs, that's number one. Number two is the Castel Sant'Angelo, or the Castle of the Holy Angel. The Holy Angel is Michael, the Archangel. There is a statue of him atop of it. It was originally Hadrian's mausoleum from the 130s AD. It's a cylindrical structure. And then in the 14th century, the popes turned it into a fortress. Leo X, Luther's antagonist, built a chapel in it. So, the Castel Sant'Angelo. Third, a person. Flavia Julia Helena Augusta. This is Helen. the mother of Constantine. She was the one who went to Jerusalem. She discovered the Church of the Holy Sepulchre. She's the one who brought back the Sancta Scala, the holy stairs to Rome. Her dates are 250 to 329. She's quite the figure in the history of Rome, and she's quite a figure in Roman Catholic legend, tradition, and myth. Fourth is the popes at Rome. We start with Gregory the Great, 590 to 604. Now, here's where Protestants and Catholics part. But, of course, Catholics see popes back to Peter. We see Gregory the Great, who brought the papacy to Rome and really instituted the papacy as a major institution in Rome from 590 or from 600 on. So, we've got the catacombs, the Castel San Angelo, Helen, the papacy, and one last, in 1510. A monk traveled 1,000 miles by foot and came into the city. That monk was Martin Luther. He stayed at the Augustinian Monastery there in the Piazza del Popolo in the city of Rome. That's a quick look at Rome in church history, and I'm Steve Nichols, and thanks for joining us for 5 minutes in church history.

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1: The enticement to sin has as its goal the dishonoring of God and the destruction of our souls. 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

Hi, this is Dave Blomsterberg, Chief Operating Officer at Family Radio. Memorial Day is the day we set aside to pause and honor those who gave their lives in service. And it's a good time to remember that we are always dependent on sacrifices we did not make ourselves. 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Jesus said, "Greater love has no one than this, than to lay down one's life for his friends." 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Memorial Day is the day we set aside to pause and honor those who gave their lives in service. And it's a good time to remember that we are always dependent on sacrifices we did not make ourselves. That is especially true in

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1: And we are beginning our day together here on Family Radio, giving thanks to God for our country while remembering that our true hope rests in Him. Proverbs 14:34 says, "Righteousness exalts a nation." May our hearts always be shaped toward faithful living and thoughtful gratitude to the Lord for all of His blessings.

0: And on a Monday morning, it's Bob Lapine with you here on Family Radio. What do you think is the best known Bible verse among unbelievers? People who don't go to church, don't know the Bible all that well, but they know one verse pretty well. I don't know if this is scientifically accurate or if there's a poll that's been done, but you sure hear a lot of people who aren't Christians quoting Matthew 7:1, a verse from the Sermon on the Mount, where Jesus says, you know what he says? Judge not, lest you be judged. There are a lot of people who aren't Christians who know that verse and like to quote that verse anytime you tell them you think what they're doing's wrong or you have a particular view on an issue. You say, you know, I don't think that's right. They say, well, who are you to judge? The Bible says, judge not, lest you be judged. So what does that verse mean? What are we supposed to do and what are we not supposed to do? How should we understand that command to judge not? Well, it doesn't mean that we're not to exercise discernment. That would be foolish. And in fact, just a few verses later, Jesus says, don't cast your pearls before swine. You have to know who the swine are if you're going to obey that verse. So it does not mean don't be discerning. But we're going to spend some time this week exploring what it does mean so that we can be the kind of people that Jesus is calling us to be and not be self-righteous, judgmental people, which is at the heart of what this verse is all about. So we'll look at Matthew 7:1 this week and talk about judging, what we should do and what we shouldn't do here during Mornings on Family Radio.
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John 11, verses 25 and 26. Jesus said to her, "I am the resurrection and the life. The one who believes in me will live, even though they die. And whoever lives by believing in me will never

0: And it's Bob Lapine with you this morning here on Family Radio. In the Psalms, in Psalm 38, the psalmist cries out and says, "Forsake me not, O Lord." And Charles Spurgeon, as he read that phrase, he wrote this. He said, "Frequently we pray that God would not forsake us in the hour of trial and temptation, but we too much forget that we have need to use this prayer at all times. There's no moment of our life, however holy, in which we can do without his constant upholding. Whether in light or in darkness, in communion or in temptation, we alike need the prayer, 'Forsake me not, O Lord.' We cannot do without continued aid from above. Let it then be your prayer today, 'Forsake me not. Father, forsake not your child, lest he fall by the hand of the enemy. Shepherd, forsake not your lamb, lest he wander away from the safety of the fold. Great husbandman, forsake not your plant, lest it wither and die. Forsake me not, O Lord, now, and forsake me not at any moment in my life. Forsake me not in my joys, lest they absorb my heart. Forsake me not in my sorrows, lest I murmur against you. Forsake me not in the day of my repentance, lest I lose the hope of pardon and fall into despair. And forsake me not in the day of my strongest faith, lest faith degenerate into presumption. Forsake me not, for without you I am weak, but with you I am strong. Forsake me not, for my path is dangerous and full of snares, and I cannot do without your guidance. Be not far from me, O Lord, for trouble is near, and there is none to help. Leave me not, neither forsake me, O God of my salvation."
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2: Most of us have anchors in life. Like maybe it's a spouse, a parent, a close friend, or a mentor. Someone who keeps you grounded when life feels a little too unfamiliar and uncertain. You know, someone who reminds you that there's still something solid beneath your feet. And those are all important anchors, people that we need in life. But eventually we discover that even the strongest earthly anchors can fail. You know, people move away. Relationships become strained. Loved ones die and pass on. And at that point, the world can feel like a much scarier place without them. And that's when the beauty of Christ becomes so precious. Because in Jesus, we have the assurance that he's never going to leave us. He never gets tired of us or decides to just move on. He never changes, never passes away. He remains constant through every storm and season of life. And that's really what Scripture means when it calls us to abide in Christ. To abide means that we stay steady. We remain constant. It means resting in Jesus, drawing strength from him, and staying continually connected to him. And he's the anchor that we stay tethered to when the waves are tossing us around. And since Jesus is unshakable, we have the promise that we can never be moved.
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0: All right, thank you very much. And hello again, dear radio friends. How in the world are you? You doing all right? Well, I trust everything's all right at your house and that you're looking up and trusting God. If you happen to have struck a rough day or night, just trust your blessed Lord to see you through. The key word is through. Yea, though I walk through the valley, I will fear no evil. God is with you. He said, I will never leave thee nor forsake thee. So you can trust your blessed Lord. He never fails. Hallelujah for that. Well, I'm grateful for the opportunity of sharing with you once again from the Word of God. And I trust that what is said will somehow give to you the blessing and the love and the inspiration and a word of wisdom that will help you as you go on to put on a handle on the Word of God so that you get hold of it for yourself. That's our purpose in presenting these broadcasts. We've been looking at Romans chapters 12 and onward to get some practical applications of the redemption truth that is found in the early chapters of Romans. Now Paul is talking about some personal matters in chapter 15. He said, I've always wanted to come and see you, you people at Rome. And so after I get finished with the work that I'm now doing, which is to take a special love offering to the poor saints at Jerusalem, after I get through with that, then I want to come and see you. I think the last time we got together, we were asking the question, is it all right to want something that you want to do? And the answer is yes, under the will of God. Delight thyself in the Lord, and he shall give thee the desires of thine heart, says the psalmist. Our Savior said in John 15, if ye abide in me and my words abide in you, ye abide in me, that means you get your life from Christ, you get your directions from Christ, you acknowledge the lordship of Christ, you are sustained by his power. That's what it means to abide in Christ. And he says, my words abide in you. You know what that means. The Bible gets a hold of your life and becomes part of it. If that happens, he says, ye shall ask what ye will, and it shall be done unto you. God wants you to have what you want under the umbrella, so to speak, of his sovereign will. And so when you ask the question, is it all right to want something? Of course it is. Paul says in a number of places, I want to do this or that or the other. In the book of Hebrews, the writer says, this will we do if God permit. James says, go to ye that say, tomorrow we'll go into such a city and stay there a year and buy and sell and get gain. He said, that kind of talk is evil because you don't know. What is your life? It's a vapor that appears for a little while and then vanisheth away, for that you ought to say, James remarks, if the Lord will and we live, we'll do so and so. So the Bible's very clear about that. God is not against your desires. He simply wants them to be under the umbrella, so to speak, of his perfect will. And so that's why, you can see, that's why the Savior taught us to pray, thy will be done. Thy kingdom come, thy will be done, in earth as it is in heaven. Not my will, the Savior prayed, but thine be done. It's pretty plain, isn't it? Now then, take your desires honestly to God. I found myself praying for things sometimes that I wanted very much, and then as I prayed, I found that desire was fading as it took its proper place in perspective to the rest of my life and to the will of God. The things you want are not necessarily wrong, but they may be ill-timed or they may be less important than other things. And it is the function of the precious Spirit of God to show us the important things about which to pray. That's what Paul says in Romans 8. Likewise, he said, the Spirit helpeth our infirmities, for we know not what to pray for as we ought. But the Spirit himself maketh intercession for us with groanings which cannot be uttered. We know not what we should pray for as we ought. That is certainly a true statement. We don't really understand the eternal purposes of God. How can we? And so we're very frequently mistaken about things. What we want is not always wise, or it's not time for it yet, or it's ill-placed in terms of its comparative importance with other things. This little boy wanted a third piece of cake, wanted it very badly, and was just making a big fuss about it. And his mother patiently explained and said, "Son, if you eat another piece of cake, you're going to be sick." He said, "Give me a piece of cake and send for the doctor." Now, that's our attitude oftentimes, isn't it? Oh, the other version of that joke is, if you eat another piece of cake, you'll explode. He says, "Give me the piece of cake and get out of the way." But, that's how we are. We're like little children oftentimes, aren't we? Oh, I want this so much. Well, God knows that. He never scolds you for wanting things. He never scolds you for wanting relationships. What he does, however, gently, lovingly, kindly, what he does in love is to show you as you pray the comparative importance of one thing as over against another. And you find oftentimes the tremendous desire you may have had for something fading and fading as something else that is eternally important takes its place. Bring your desires to God, beloved. Bring your wants to God. They're not wrong. God doesn't scold you for what you want. He does hold you responsible to want him more than anything. That, I think, is the determining factor in Christian motivation. It's not that what I want is wrong, it is that God wants me to want him and his will more than anything else in all the world. And when you do, then the promise is fulfilled. If you abide in me and my words abide in you, you shall ask what ye will. Why? Because your will, your want to, is now subjected to, submersed in, let us say, the will of God. Oh, that's a blessed truth. You know, and it's a remarkable privilege, really, when you start to think about it, that you and I can pray at any given time and say, "Lord, make me want what you want." Now, that's the thrust, I think, of Philippians 2:13. It is God, says Paul, that worketh in you both to will and to do of his good pleasure. To will and to do. You see, our problem is oftentimes we don't want to do the right thing. We don't really want to do the right thing. And the second thing is, even when we want to, oftentimes we can't. And we say sadly, "I know I should, but I can't." The twin problems of sinful human nature lie in the will and in the action. The want to and the ability to accomplish. These have been touched by sin, and they are forever faulty until and unless the blessed Spirit of God touches us. And then Philippians 2:13 is fulfilled in the believer's heart. For it is God that worketh in you both to will, that takes care of the want to, and to do, that takes care of the performance of his good pleasure. What a luxury, I say, it is to look up and say, "Oh God, I want your will. Make me want your will. Take care of the wants in my life. Make me want to please you, and then help me do it." And dear friend, whenever you pray that kind of a prayer, you can be sure of an answer. Yes, you can. God will answer, and you'll be delighted with the result. So Paul says, "Yes, I want to go. When I take my journey into Spain, I want to come see you." No, it's not wrong to want things. It's a mistake to want them more than God. A young couple came up a good many years ago now. It would be back in the, I guess it would have been back in the 1930s, so I can tell this story without hurting anybody, I'm sure. My brother-in-law, Tory Johnson, told me about it. He was holding meetings up in Wisconsin somewhere as a young evangelist. And he'd been preaching on the fact that, just what I've been telling you, that you have your choice between God's will and your own. And that repentance actually is turning away from your own way of doing things and going God's way. Three words, three Greek words translated with the one English word repentance. One means to think things over differently, metanoia. And another means to feel differently about sin and righteousness and salvation, meta melomai, I think is the word. And then the third word is to turn around and go the other way, strepho. And so he'd been telling people that repentance means that you have to turn around and go the other way, go God's way. And then you can commit yourself completely to Jesus Christ, who will take control of your life and keep you going God's way. Well, after the service, he said, this couple came up, and the lady did the talking. She said, I am in love with this man. He is married to somebody else. She said, if I understand what you said tonight, preacher, if I trust Christ as my Savior, I'm going to have to give up this man. Well, my good brother-in-law, Dr. Johnson, looked at her and said, well, what do you think? She said, I think that's what it is. And she said, if that's so, then I'm going to keep this man. And she turned on her heel, and her arm through the gentleman's arm, they walked away and out into the night without Christ. Many people do that. That is the option, you see, that is presented. And so what you want needs to be brought under the control of the Lord Jesus Christ, beginning with your thought life. 2 Corinthians 10:5, bringing every thought into captivity to the obedience of Christ. As a man thinketh in his heart, so is he, the Bible says. And so we need to bring the thought life under the control of Christ. So as you pray today, my precious friend, wherever you are and whatever the circumstances, remember, your wants, God never scolds you for your wants. What he does ask is that you take your thoughts and the things you want and you bring them to him and you subject them to his perfect sovereign will so that it can be fulfilled in you. It is God that worketh in you both to will and to do of his good pleasure. Dear Father, today help us to want thy will. In Jesus' name I pray, amen. Till I meet you once again by way of radio, walk with the King today and be a blessing.
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8: Reading from Philippians 4, verse 8. 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
6: 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Thank you, and may Jesus Christ be exalted.

One of the character qualities that we are called to cultivate in our lives, to add to our faith, that's the language that Peter uses in 2 Peter chapter 1. He says, supplement your faith with these godly character qualities. And one of them is steadfastness. And the best example I can think of steadfastness came home to me when I spent a morning with the members of the 3rd U.S. Infantry Regiment, which is also known as the Old Guard, the men and women who stand guard at the Tomb of the Unknown Soldier at Arlington National Cemetery. They never stand down. They marched during Hurricane Sandy in a great blizzard. In fact, a reporter writing in the LA Times said this about the tomb guards. He said, basically, the guards stand watch 24 hours a day, 7 days a week, over a white marble sarcophagus that marks the graves of 4 unidentified soldiers from both World Wars, Korea and Vietnam. They keep their vigil in record-breaking blizzards on Christmas night, in the summer's blistering heat, which with the humidity can raise the temperature in their wool dress blues to the equivalent of 130 degrees. Sweat pours from their faces, bugs get stuck in their sweat, bees sting them,

Hail pelts them. Squirrels dance around them as if they were statues. They are not permitted to flinch, to smile, to shiver, or scratch. One guy broke an ankle after clicking his heels with unusual gusto. He finished his half-hour watch before he went to the hospital. That's steadfastness. That's standing firm no matter what. And it's what we're called to as followers of Jesus. That kind of resoluteness, that kind of focus in the face of adversity. Don't flinch, don't shiver, don't scratch. Remain steadfast.

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0: be sure that the day is coming when suffering will be no more, but singing will last forever.
1: Are you aware at all, in your own heart of hearts, of the mercy of God to you? Oh, have you sued for mercy? Have you gone to the mercy seat? There, confessed your need before your Lord. Until your heart was just wrung out with the awareness of your human frailty and sin. Psalmist said, verily, every man at his best state is altogether vanity. Help me to know my days, how frail. Oh, have you had an experience, beloved, of the mercy of God?

0: The love of God, Paul says in Romans 5:5, is shed abroad in our hearts by the Holy Ghost who is given unto us. A person who has been to God for mercy is going to be less critical and more helpful and more loving and more Christ-like in every way.
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On a Monday morning, it's Bob Lapine with you here on Family Radio. You ready for the Bible quiz? It is time for this morning's three quiz questions. Got them right here. Let's get to it. In Matthew chapter 7, Jesus says, if you see a brother with a speck in his eye, before you try to help him, you need to do this first. What is it you should do before you try to help a brother with a speck in his eye? Question number two. In Galatians chapter 6, the Bible says, if you have a brother who is caught in a trespass, you who are spiritual should seek to do what? You got a brother caught in a trespass, what should the spiritual person seek to do? And question number three, the Bible says God resists those who are proud, but what does he give to those who are humble? So again, what does the Bible say in the Sermon on the Mount? What does Jesus say that we should do if we have a brother with a speck in his eye? What do we do before we try to help him? Galatians chapter 6, if we see a brother caught in a trespass, we who are spiritual should seek to do what? And God resists the proud, but what does he give to the humble? Do you think you know the answers to these? Well, we'll listen to a hymn together. I'll come back and give you the answers here in just a minute on Family Radio.

0: And I hope your Monday is off to a great start. Glad to have you with us on Family Radio. You want to know how you did on the quiz this morning, don't you? We just had our three quiz questions. Let's see if you got the answers right. Question number one today. In the Sermon on the Mount, Jesus said, "Before you help a brother with a speck in his eye, you should do this first." What is it? You should take the plank out of your own eye. He's got a speck, you've got a plank. That's what you should do. Get the plank out of your own eye before you try to help your brother with his speck. Question number two, Galatians 6 says, if you see someone caught in a sin, the spiritual person should do this. You should seek to do what? Seek to restore this one and do it with a spirit of meekness or gentleness. Don't pile up, don't condemn, seek to restore the person. And then finally, the Bible says God resists the proud. What does he give to the humble? He gives grace to the humble. God resists the proud, but gives grace to the humble. How'd you do? Did you get all of those? Hope you did. We're going to do it again tomorrow when we have the Tuesday edition of the quiz here on Family Radio.
1: Be still and know that I am God. It's a popular phrase from the Bible, one that you've probably heard before. But did you know that that verse was written in a context a lot like ours? It's actually from Psalm 46, which says, "The nations raged, the kingdoms were moved." It describes great international turmoil. But God is involved in the world. Verse 9 says, "He makes wars to cease to the end of the earth. He breaks the bow and cuts the spear in two." That's a promise that one day, God will bring an end to all war. So, what are we to do in the meantime? Let go. Don't try to take control or figure everything out. Sometimes we just need to turn off the TV news and listen to what God has to say through His Word. Be still and know that I am God. When's the last time you were still before Him? With Seeking Him, I'm Nancy DeMoss Wagamuth.
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Job 19, verses 25 and 26. For I know that my Redeemer lives, and at the last he will stand upon the earth. And after my skin has been thus destroyed, yet in my flesh I shall

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1: The Bible calls Christians those who are called or called out. We have been called from death to life. We have been called from being slaves to sin to being slaves to righteousness. We have been called from darkness into His marvelous light. You're a called one today. And that's a high and holy calling. Just dwell on that. That's good news today.

And on a Monday morning, it's Bob Lapine with you on Family Radio. You know, in Matthew chapter 7 in the Sermon on the Mount, where Jesus talks about how we can easily spot a speck in somebody else's eye, but we don't see the plank in our own eye. I was reading that this morning and thought, as we go to the Lord in prayer, let's just ask for his help in exposing our planks. Father, we come to you acknowledging that we have blind spots, that our self-righteousness is not something that's easy for us to see. And we pray, Lord, that you would have mercy on us. We are self-righteous sinners, and help us to see what we are blind to. Help expose those planks that are causing us to stumble or causing us to represent you poorly. Help us to extend mercy and grace to others in the same way that you have extended mercy and grace to us. Lord, expose our lack of mercy, our unbelieving hearts, our critical spirit. Whatever other planks are there, help us to see them clearly today. We pray in your name. Amen.

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1: Whatever you're facing today, our faith tells us that no matter what lies ahead, God is already there.

Psalm 28, verse 7. The Lord is my strength and my shield. In him my heart trusts, and I am helped. My heart exults, and with my song I give thanks to him.

And on a Monday morning, it's Bob Lapine with you here on Family Radio. What do you think is the best known Bible verse among unbelievers? People who don't go to church, don't know the Bible all that well, but they know one verse pretty well. I don't know if this is scientifically accurate or if there's a poll that's been done, but you sure hear a lot of people who aren't Christians quoting Matthew 7:1, a verse from the Sermon on the Mount, where Jesus says, you know what he says? Judge not, lest you be judged. There are a lot of people who aren't Christians who know that verse and like to quote that verse anytime you tell them you think what they're doing's wrong or you have a particular view on an issue. You say, you know, I don't think that's right. They say, well, who are you to judge? The Bible says, judge not, lest you be judged. So what does that verse mean? What are we supposed to do and what are we not supposed to do? How should we understand that command to judge not? Well, it doesn't mean that we're not to exercise discernment. That would be foolish. And in fact, just a few verses later, Jesus says, don't cast your pearls before swine. You have to know who the swine are if you're going to obey that verse. So it does not mean don't be discerning. But we're going to spend some time this week exploring what it does mean so that we can be the kind of people that Jesus is calling us to be and not be self-righteous, judgmental people, which is at the heart of what this verse is all about. So we'll look at Matthew 7:1 this week and talk about judging, what we should do and what we shouldn't do here during Mornings on Family Radio.

and now abide faith, hope, love, these three. 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
2: Welcome to Bible Q&A with John MacArthur. This is Denny Nugent with today's question, which comes from one of the best-known, most-quoted verses in all of Scripture. I'm talking about Philippians chapter 4, verse 13, which says, "I can do all things through Christ who strengthens me." Well, these days you see that verse everywhere. It's on T-shirts and jewelry. It's often quoted by believers facing a difficult task. But John, is that verse really saying Christians can do anything?
3: Well, let me take a moment and overturn the conventional thinking on I can do all things through Christ who strengthens me. Sometimes people think it means you can hit more home runs or score more touchdowns or whatever, accomplish more in your business because you're a Christian. It doesn't mean that at all. In the context, Paul is saying, I can suffer more things. He says, look, I know how to be content with nothing. I know how to abound. I'm content in anything. What he's really saying in these words is I can survive anything. I can survive the good times without becoming proud and self-indulgent. I can survive the bad times without becoming bitter and complaining. I can survive anything. I can literally go through all kinds of experiences in life triumphantly, because Christ strengthens me. The illusion that you can do anything you want to do is passed off in our culture all the time on people, and it's just not true. And having Christ doesn't change that. You can't do everything you want to do, humanly speaking, but you can endure anything that comes your way through the strength of Christ.
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0: You've got people you would never go on vacation with sitting next to you, and you wouldn't like it if you did, but there they are. And you've got young people, and you've got elderly people that are trying hard to keep with the program, and we're all put together there.
1: Bless the Lord, oh my soul. Oh my soul.
0: When the word comes, let us worship God, then suddenly status, age, gender, financial capacity, it's gone. And that's the exciting thing about it. And children get a grasp of that as well.
1: Oh, my soul, worship your holy name.
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And it's great to have you along with us on a Monday morning here on Family Radio. I'm Bob Lapine. We're taking time this week to look at something Jesus says in the Sermon on the Mount. It's Matthew 7:1, where he tells us that we are not to judge. Judge not, lest you be judged. I said earlier this morning, it is the non-Christians' favorite verse of the Bible. It's the one that they know the best. And we need to understand it in context. I don't know how long it's been since you've read the Sermon on the Mount. I hear a lot of non-Christians who say, I just want to live by the Sermon on the Mount. But I'm not sure when the last time they read the Sermon on the Mount was. Because in the first two-thirds of the sermon, Matthew 5 and Matthew 6, Jesus has been teaching one basic message for two chapters. And the message is, the religion of the scribes and the Pharisees is not what God has in mind for his people. If you live according to what you've been taught by the scribes and the Pharisees, you are not going in the direction God wants you to go. Jesus is coming in the Sermon on the Mount and saying, there's a different way for you to live. It's not with the self-righteousness that the scribes and the Pharisees have been trying to tell you about. And then when he gets to Matthew chapter 7, he anticipates somebody might say, well, what does it matter whether I follow you or follow the scribes and the Pharisees? And in Matthew chapter 7, he says it does matter because God is going to judge the earth. And his judgment will not be based on your ethnicity, your national heritage, or on your adherence to an external code of behavior. You're going to be judged based on whether you have surrendered your life to God and are living humbly before him. Have you confessed your sin? Are you repenting and living your life rightly before him? It's in that context that Jesus says, judge not, lest you be judged. And I think it's important to understand what Jesus is saying in the Sermon on the Mount if we're going to correctly understand that admonition not to judge others. That's what we're going to look at this week here during Mornings on Family Radio.

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0: 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Reading from Psalm 2, verses 10 through 12. Be wise now, therefore, O ye kings. Be instructed, ye judges of the earth. Serve the Lord with fear, and rejoice with trembling. Kiss the Son, lest he be angry, and ye perish from the way when his wrath is kindled but a little. Blessed are all they that put their trust in him. Reading from Psalm 2, verses 10 through 12.
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1: I'm just wondering, as you start your day today, whether the gospel has become too familiar for you, too common. Is it old news? I want the old news to become new news again for you this morning. I want you to have a fresh sense of gratitude and wonder and amazement and love as you think about the gospel. I want you to be able to sing Amazing Love. How can it be that thou, my Lord, shouldst die for me?

And it's great to have you along with us here on a Monday morning on Family Radio. I'm Bob Lapine. We are going to take time this week and look at what Jesus says in the Sermon on the Mount when he tells us not to judge others. Judge not, lest you be judged. And that is a verse that's often quoted, often misunderstood. That's why we're taking time to look at it. In the context of the Sermon on the Mount, Jesus has gotten to the point in this sermon after saying, don't live according to the standards of the scribes and the Pharisees. There's a higher standard you need to live according to. And he's really calling them to choose which path they're going to be on, which side of the fence they're going to be on. Are they going to follow the scribes and the Pharisees and come up with their own standards to live by? Or are they going to follow Jesus and live according to the gospel? He uses metaphors in chapter 7 to describe this. Three metaphors. He says there are two kinds of paths you can be on. The wide path that the scribes and the Pharisees are proposing, or the narrow path. He says there are two kinds of fruit. There's good fruit and there's rotten fruit. And there are two kinds of foundations, a solid foundation and a sinking sand foundation. But before he gets to that, he warns his followers, don't take on the role of God as the scribes and Pharisees have done, but live rightly before God and rightly before others. So when he says, judge not, he's really saying the scribes and the Pharisees, who have their own self-righteousness, have put themselves in the place of God to judge others. Don't you do that. It's not your role to pronounce judgment on others. And of course, the scribes and the Pharisees were deciding who's in and who's out of the kingdom based on their standards. Jesus is saying, you leave that up to God, and instead, you walk rightly before him. Let him worry about others. That's at the heart of his statement when he says, judge not, lest you be judged. And we'll continue looking at that all this week during Mornings on Family Radio.

from the rising of the sun to its going down. The Lord's name is to be praised this morning and every morning on Family Radio.

Now on a Monday morning, it's Bob Lapine with you here on Family Radio. You ready for the Bible quiz? It is time for this morning's three quiz questions. Got them right here. Let's get to it. In Matthew chapter 7, Jesus says, if you see a brother with a speck in his eye, before you try to help him, you need to do this first. What is it you should do before you try to help a brother with a speck in his eye? Question number two. In Galatians chapter 6, the Bible says, if you have a brother who is caught in a trespass, you who are spiritual should seek to do what? You got a brother caught in a trespass, what should the spiritual person seek to do? And question number three, the Bible says God resists those who are proud, but what does he give to those who are humble? So again, what does the Bible say in the Sermon on the Mount? What does Jesus say that we should do if we have a brother with a speck in his eye? What do we do before we try to help him? Galatians chapter 6, if we see a brother caught in a trespass, we who are spiritual should seek to do what? And God resists the proud, but what does he give to the humble? Do you think you know the answers to these? Well, we'll listen to a hymn together. I'll come back and give you the answers here in just a minute on Family Radio.

0: And I hope your Monday is off to a great start. Glad to have you with us on Family Radio. You want to know how you did on the quiz this morning, don't you? We just had our three quiz questions. Let's see if you got the answers right. Question number one today. In the Sermon on the Mount, Jesus said, "Before you help a brother with a speck in his eye, you should do this first." What is it? You should take the plank out of your own eye. He's got a speck, you've got a plank. That's what you should do. Get the plank out of your own eye before you try to help your brother with his speck. Question number two, Galatians 6 says, if you see someone caught in a sin, the spiritual person should do this. You should seek to do what? Seek to restore this one and do it with a spirit of meekness or gentleness. Don't pile up, don't condemn, seek to restore the person. And then finally, the Bible says God resists the proud. What does he give to the humble? He gives grace to the humble. God resists the proud, but gives grace to the humble. How'd you do? Did you get all of those? Hope you did. We're going to do it again tomorrow when we have the Tuesday edition of the quiz here on Family Radio. 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Sometimes the problem we face is not whether we know truth, but whether the truth is shaping the way we treat others. 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

You know, one of the names for Jesus in the New Testament is the Lamb of God, because in the Old Testament, people made animal sacrifices in order to get right with God. A perfectly formed lamb was considered the perfect sacrifice. Jesus was the perfect sacrifice, the sinless sacrifice, because he was both fully God and fully human. And while no other man but Jesus can die to pay for sins, there are people who have been called by God to lay down their lives for others. John 15:13 says, "Greater love has no one than this, that someone lay down his life for his friends."

0: Unveiling Mercy, a daily walk through the Bible with Chad Bird.
1: Just because someone speaks hard truths to you does not mean that that comes from a hard heart. A loving heart can speak hard truths to you because they truly do care about you and your salvation. Think about Acts chapter 7. This is when Stephen preaches this sermon of hard truths before the high priest and before the Jewish council. He documents the long history of Israel's rebellion against God that culminated in their betrayal and putting to death of Jesus, the anointed one of God. Now, this came from a loving heart. They were hard truths, but Stephen spoke because he actually cared about these people. How do we know? Well, after he preached this sermon, his audience was enraged. They gnashed their teeth at Stephen. They stopped up their ears and they roared and they stoned him to death. But what were Stephen's dying words? He prayed, "Lord, do not hold this sin against them." From Stephen's heart of love and concern for his people, he spoke these hard truths. And yet the hardness of heart on the part of his audience prevented them from hearing. Stephen wanted them to repent and believe, but they refused. So if you're in a situation where you hear hard truths, maybe that's what you need to hear in order that your own heart might be softened, that you might come to repentance and faith in Jesus the Messiah.
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whatever gain I had, I counted as loss for the sake of Christ. Indeed, I count everything as loss because of the surpassing worth of knowing Christ Jesus, my Lord. For his sake, I've suffered the loss of all things and count them as rubbish in order that I may gain Christ and be found in him, not having a righteousness of my own, but that which comes through faith, that I may know Christ and the power of his resurrection.

And on a Monday morning, it's Bob Lapine with you on Family Radio. You know, in Matthew chapter 7, in the Sermon on the Mount, where Jesus talks about how we can easily spot a speck in somebody else's eye, but we don't see the plank in our own eye. I was reading that this morning and thought, as we go to the Lord in prayer, let's just ask for His help in exposing our planks. Father, we come to You acknowledging that we have blind spots, that our self-righteousness is not something that's easy for us to see. And we pray, Lord, that You would have mercy on us. We are self-righteous sinners, and help us to see what we are blind to. Help expose those planks that are causing us to stumble or causing us to represent You poorly. Help us to extend mercy and grace to others in the same way that You have extended mercy and grace to us. Lord, expose our lack of mercy, our unbelieving hearts, our critical spirit. Whatever other planks are there, help us to see them clearly today. We pray in Your name. Amen.

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3: 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They were saying, there's no hope for you in God. That night, David lay down and went to sleep, and he had a long night's sleep because the Lord sustained him. It's a beautiful picture of faith.
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3: Greetings. Let's open God's word to Psalm 3, which is a psalm of David when he fled from Absalom, his son. Lord, how many are my foes? Many are they who rise up against me. Many are they who say of me, there is no salvation for him in God. But you, O Lord, are a shield around me, my glory, and the one who lifts up my head. I cried to the Lord with my voice, and he heard me from his holy hill. I lay down and slept. I awoke, for the Lord sustained me. I will not be afraid of 10,000s of people who have set themselves against me all around. Let's pray. Father, we thank you for the prayer of faith. And we thank you that when the only thing we can see in every direction we look are enemies, we can still lay our head down and sleep in peace because you are our shield, our glory, and the one who picks up our head. So, Father, we pray that you would give us this faith to lay hold of your promises. In Jesus' name, amen. There is a glorious verse here in Psalm 3. And it sounds wonderful, peaceful, and in one way, it sounds like a very sweet verse. I lay down and slept. I awoke, for the Lord sustained me. Well, there you have a psalm written, what seems to be in the morning. He wakes up and says, let me write a psalm about what's going on. And I went to sleep, and the Lord is the one who woke me up. But we get to know in this psalm what was happening when David had a good night's sleep. It wasn't when he was in his palace in Jerusalem, surrounded by his army and people to take care of him and do whatever he wanted as the king. It was when David was running for his life because his son was trying to kill him. His counselor betrayed him. His general left him. And David was sleeping in the open to know in this psalm what was happening when David had a good night's sleep. It wasn't when he was in his palace in Jerusalem, surrounded by his army and people to take care of him and do whatever he wanted as the king. It was when David was running for his life because his

night when he was being hunted by his son, was able to sleep in peace. It's this beautiful statement of faith. One of the definitions of faith given by the Westminster Confession is that faith is a receiving and resting upon Christ. Now, I've always found it strange. Why would someone describe faith as resting? Or we could say it this way, as sleeping. Faith is the ability to sleep in Christ. Do you have difficulty sleeping? Now, there are all sorts of different reasons that we can have problems with sleep. Getting older, being sick, just having something wrong with what you ate, or you ate something too late. But the Bible, many times, especially in the Psalms, describes faith as the ability to lie down in peace and sleep. We even see a picture of this when Jesus was in the boat and the storm was so bad that these professional fishermen all thought they were about to die. And they were yelling at Jesus, "Why were you sleeping? How dare you sleep when we're all about to die?" And Jesus said, "Oh, you of little faith." Well, the faith of Jesus enabled him to sleep in a storm that was about to drown them all because he trusted the Lord. And David experienced the same thing. He lay down while he was running for his life. Everywhere he looked, every category that he could think of, there were enemies surrounding him. They were mocking his faith. They were saying, "There's no hope for you in God." That night, David lay down and went to sleep, and he had a long night's sleep because the Lord sustained him. It's a beautiful picture of faith. So we have this great reality of faith giving sleep to David. And then he made this statement to explain his faith. "I will not be afraid. I won't be afraid of 10,000s of people who have set themselves against me all around." David said, "Yes, I'm not going to sugarcoat what's going on." There's one way to try to be a good Christian. I'm going to try to be at peace and not be afraid. I'm going to try to deal with my anxiety. And this is the wrong approach, simply to say, "It's not that bad. It's not that big of a deal. I don't actually have that many enemies. I'm going to be okay because my problems are not that big." Well, that's not what David does. David does not underestimate his enemies. He doesn't deal with his fears by saying the fears are not real. They're not that big. This is what Charles Spurgeon says. He did not attempt to underestimate the number or the wisdom of his enemies. There were tens of thousands, and he sees them as cunning huntsmen chasing him with cruel skill. Yet he trembles not, but looking his foes in the face, he's ready for the battle. David knows, "I'm safe. I don't need to be afraid." And it's not by saying it's not a big deal. His enemies surround him, and there are thousands of people ready to kill him. It's completely real and overwhelming threat to David. And yet, David's faith says, "The Lord is my shield. Yes, everywhere I look around me, there are enemies, but also the Lord is the shield everywhere around me." And that reality was so comforting and solid and safe to David that he was able to sleep. It is such a glorious picture. This is how a man walks surrounded with danger. And it's as if the danger was as great as death, and he's able to sleep in peace. Now, early in the church, they looked at this psalm, and a number of Christians, Clement, Justin Martyr, and Augustine, they read this psalm, Psalm 3, and they read about this sleeping and waking, and they said, "This is a picture of the death of Jesus and his resurrection." Do you remember when someone would die, like Lazarus, or sometimes someone's daughter would die, and Jesus was called to come to the house of mourning? And Jesus would say, "Why are you weeping? Why are you making this ruckus? She is not dead. She's only sleeping." And they would laugh at him.
Did you know Jesus, when he said,

0: this girl who had died, when Jesus said she was sleeping, he was using the language of the Psalms, of the Old Testament. Jesus said, yes, she is dead, but her death is asleep, is a kind of sleeping. And Jesus woke her up. And Jesus said to Lazarus, come out. And the dead answered his voice. Jesus himself, on the cross, he went to sleep. He gave up the ghost, as the old translation says. Jesus slept, but he knew he would wake up again because the Lord sustains him. The death and resurrection of Jesus, the Messiah, is the fulfillment of Psalm 3. And in Jesus, our King and our Messiah went to the sleep of death, and he woke again in resurrection. And because of the victory of Jesus over all his enemies that surrounded him, every believer has hope. It is such a glorious reality that we have the ability to sleep. There's a quote from a man named George Horn who said, "Behold, the Son of David composed himself to rest upon the cross, and commending his spirit to his Father's hands in full confidence of a resurrection, he was waiting for the time appointed. Behold this, O Christian, and let faith teach you how to sleep and how to die. While it assures you that as sleep is like a little death, death is only a longer sleep, and the same God watches over you in your bed and in your grave." Well, may the Lord give us hope with the peace of going to sleep every night. And one day, when we come to our grave, we can come with the same confidence in the Lord, our shield. He will wake us up again. Let's pray. Father, we thank you that we can sleep in peace like a king because Christ has already gained the victory. And we praise you, Lord, and we ask for that peace in Jesus' name. Amen.
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2: Well, today we remember the sacrifice of those who served. 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

2 Chronicles 7, verse 14. If my people who are called by my name humble themselves and pray and seek my face and turn from their wicked ways, then I will hear from heaven and will forgive their sin and heal.

0: And it's great to have your company today on Family Radio. You know, sometimes when I watch the news and I see that a convicted criminal gets off with a plea bargain, you know, I think, you know, wow, this guy got off real easy. I mean, all he had to do was cut a deal with the attorney's office and then he gets to walk. You know, it almost seems a little unfair. You know, like, is that really justice? I mean, sure, the person admits they're guilty, but there's no punishment for the crime. But then as I think about it some more and reread the headline, it says, guilty plea sets inmate free. I realize that that's very similar to how the gospel works. Freedom comes simply by admitting that we're sinners. You know, we're guilty as charged. And in Christ, the plea bargain is perfect because Jesus took the full penalty on himself. We live because he died. And all we have to do in order to receive forgiveness is admit our sin. And when we do, he promises to forgive us. So all God asks is that we bring our sin to him and confess it honestly. Because the moment that we plead guilty, God's grace sets us free.
1: Bringing a biblical worldview to all of life. I'm Pastor Rob Pacienza with Coral Ridge Ministries. Today we pause to remember the men and women who gave everything so we could live free. Somewhere in a military cemetery, a white headstone bears the name of a soldier who never came home. A son, a father, a neighbor, someone who put on a uniform, shipped out, and gave everything. John 15:13 says, "Greater love has no one than this, that someone laid down his life for his friends." 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So today, remember them, not just with a moment of silence, but with a grateful heart that carries their sacrifice forward. Freedom was never free. Someone paid for it, and we thank God for them and their sacrifice. For more, visit crm.tv.
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Fanny Crosby was one of the most beloved hymn writers in history. She was blinded at the age of 6 due to a medical error, but despite that, she wrote more than 8,000 gospel hymns over the course of her life, including the much-beloved Blessed Assurance.

This is a hymn that points us to heaven, perfect submission and perfect delight. And for Fanny Crosby, death held no fear. She knew it would bring sight, and the first face she would ever see would be the face of Jesus.

Well, it's great to have you along today. Thanks for listening to Family Radio this Memorial Day. John 15:13 is your verse of the day. It says, "Greater love has no one than this, than to lay down one's life for his friends." And this is a holiday when we take time to honor our brave men and women who have served and who have fallen fighting for this country. You know, those who followed in our Lord's footsteps, sacrificing all so that we might be free.

0: Isaiah 12, verses 4 and 5. And you will say in that day, give thanks to the Lord, call upon his name, make known his deeds among the peoples, proclaim that his name is exalted. Sing praises to the Lord, for he has done gloriously. Let this be made known in all the earth.
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You're listening to Family Radio. 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
4: In the New Testament, there are many titles that are used for Jesus. 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No, the name is Jesus, the title is Christ, and what the church is saying is that Jesus is the Messiah. So that's the number one title in terms of frequency. The second most frequent title given to Jesus is the title Lord, which was the title that served as the earliest Christian creed. Jesus is Lord.
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5: It's Jason with you this midday on Family Radio. And as we think about Memorial Day and all those who have given their lives to protect and serve our country, today let's maybe dig a little deeper to show our appreciation. I mean, these men and women, they have died so that we as citizens of this country could experience a freedom like this world has never known. Scripture says that even Jesus came not to be served, but to serve and to give his life as a ransom for many.

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0: And we thank you for joining us today on Family Radio. And as we pause to honor Memorial Day, we reflect on the profound cost of the freedom that we all enjoy today. And here's President Ronald Reagan to remind us that liberty is never free. It's paid for by the courage, the sacrifice, and lives of those who answered their country's call.
1: We are a nation under God. And I believe God intended for us to be free. We must realize that no arsenal or no weapon in the arsenals of the world is so formidable as the will and moral courage of free men and women. Price for this freedom at times has been high, but we have never been unwilling to pay that price. Those who say that we're in a time when there are no heroes, they just don't know where to look. The sloping hills of Arlington National Cemetery, with its row upon row of simple white markers bearing crosses or stars of David. Their lives ended in places called Belleau Wood, the Argonne, Omaha Beach, Salerno, Guadalcanal, Pork Chop Hill, the Chosin Reservoir, and in 100 rice paddies and jungles of a place called Vietnam. They add up to only a tiny fraction of the price that has been paid for our freedom.

The Lord will guide you continually and satisfy your soul in drought and strengthen your bones. You shall be like a watered garden and like a spring of water whose waters do not fail. Family Radio.

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1: Our scripture reading today is from the Psalms. Now, the book of Psalms can be thought of as an ancient songbook for God's people. Not only reveals what they believed about God, but how He interacted with them in their unique situations. And when we read and sing the Psalms today, we learn about who God is, and we glean hope from the stories of His faithfulness.
2: Out of the depths have I cried unto Thee, O Lord. Lord, hear my voice. Let Thine ears be attentive to the voice of my supplications. If Thou, Lord, shouldest mark iniquities, O Lord, who shall stand? But there is forgiveness with Thee, that Thou mayest be feared. I wait for the Lord, my soul doth wait, and in His word do I hope. My soul waiteth for the Lord more than they that watch for the morning. I say, more than they that watch for the morning. Let Israel hope in the Lord, for with the Lord there is mercy, and with Him is plenteous redemption. And He shall redeem Israel from all his iniquities.
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4: You know, things can change really fast in life, can't they? Circumstances shift and people disappoint us. Our emotions can be all over the place, rising and falling, and some days they may feel steady, and other days we feel uncertain and overwhelmed. But here's the good news. In the middle of an unchanging world, there's one thing that doesn't change, and that's the faithfulness of God. In Lamentations chapter 3, verses 22 and 23, we read, "The steadfast love of the Lord never ceases. His mercies never come to an end. They're new every morning. Great is your faithfulness." I mean, what a great reminder that is. Every sunrise that we see, it's evidence that God has not forgotten His people. His mercy meets us again every day. When we feel weak, when we struggle, when we're uncertain about the future, God remains faithful. And unlike human promises, His never fail. Numbers 23:19 says, "God is not man that He should lie. He has said, and will He not do it?" You know, everything that God says is trustworthy because His character is perfect. He doesn't change His mind or forget His kids or abandon His word. Now, sometimes we can get discouraged because God's timing is different than ours. But He calls us to pray and wait. And while we're doing that, we may wonder if He's still working, but even in the waiting, God is faithful. It's who He is. There may be some things happening in your life right now that you don't understand. Maybe you're walking through disappointment, carrying a lot of anxiety, or facing a season that feels really heavy. But God has not stopped working. When life is stormy, His presence is steady. Isaiah 43:2 says, "When you pass through the waters, I'll be with you. When you walk through the fire, you shall not be burned." You notice there? God didn't promise that we were going to avoid storms or difficulties or trials, but He promised that we wouldn't walk through them alone. And the same God who is faithful to Abraham and David and Paul is faithful to you today. The same God who carried you through storms of the past will carry you through again. So whatever you're facing today, lift your eyes from your fears. Place your eyes on the faithfulness of God. His mercy is new this morning and every morning. His promises are still true, and His presence is still with you.
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Family Radio. How

Hey, it's Jason with you this midday. And on this Memorial Day, you know, it's appropriate that we not only pray with and for one another, but also for our nation and for those who right now protect and serve it. Well, Father, we do thank you for those who have and still do serve in our military, our soldiers and our servicemen and women. We honor their sacrifice, Lord, their courage in the face of such danger, their willingness to lay down their lives so that others might live in freedom. Lord, we do lift up their families that in many cases have been left behind. We pray that you would surround them with your peace and your comfort. May they know that their loved one's sacrifice isn't forgotten and that you are near to them. We do thank you, Father, for the freedoms we enjoy in this country today, the freedom to worship, to speak, to gather, to live without fear. Help us to cherish and protect these blessings and to live lives that are worthy of the price that was paid for them. And most of all, Lord, we thank you for the love of Christ and the hope that he has secured for us on the cross. Bless us this day, we pray. In Christ's name, amen.

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2: 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Thank you, and may Jesus Christ be exalted.

Psalm chapter 89, verse 1. I will sing of the mercies of the Lord forever. With my mouth will I make known your faithfulness to all generations.

Hey, I'm Jason, and we thank you for joining us today on Family Radio. So as you read through your Bible, isn't it striking how often God chooses to use what the world sees as small and insignificant? I mean, there is just one example after another of God taking something weak and using it to display His strength and His glory. And probably my favorite example of this is seen in the life of Moses. Not in Moses himself, but in his staff. That famous staff that shows up a number of times throughout Scripture. You know, when he's facing off against Pharaoh or fighting against Israel's enemies. Now, by itself, that staff was nothing more than a shepherd's stick. You know, nothing special about it. This thing wasn't turning any heads on its own. It was just a dried up piece of wood. But when that staff was placed in God's hands, miracles happened. The Red Sea parted. Water flowed out of rocks. Battles were won as Moses held that staff in the air. In fact, the staff became known in Scripture as the staff of God or the rod of God. It was no longer Moses' rod, but God's. And that's a reminder to all of us that it's not the size of our strength, it's not our bank accounts or our influence that matters. It's whether or not we surrender all these things to God and offer them up for His use. And then once they are offered up to Him and placed in His hand, then they can be set apart, consecrated, if you will, for purposes beyond anything we could imagine. So, yeah, the world may look at us and say, too small, too weak, nothing to see here, folks. But remember that God delights in using exactly those who seem least likely so that His glory shines all the brighter.

0: We see these soldiers in our mind as old and wise. We see them as something like the founding fathers, grave and gray-haired. But most of them were boys when they died, and they gave up two lives, the one they were living and the one they would have lived. When they died, they gave up their chance to be husbands and fathers and grandfathers. They gave up their chance to be revered old men. They gave up everything for our country, for us. Today, as never before, we must pray for God's help in broadening and deepening the peace we enjoy. Let us pray for freedom and justice and a more stable world. Thank you. God bless you all, and God bless America.
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3: The Ten Commandments are not an arbitrary set of rules. They're a direct reflection of the character of God. Think about it. Why should you not commit adultery? Well, because God is faithful. Why should you not steal? Because God can be trusted. Why should you not lie? Because God speaks the truth. Why should you not covet? Because God's at peace and content in Himself. And when God says, "You shall have no other gods before me," it's because He is the only God. There's no one else like Him. God's commands are given to His own redeemed people. And if you belong to Him, they're for you. God says to you, "You are mine. So model your life on who I am." That's what a godly life looks like.
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6: There are people who are hated in this world for no other reason than that they belong to Christ. And that somehow doesn't seem very fair. And we may get our feelings hurt, but the church needs men and women who understand the cost of discipleship and are willing to bear that cost patiently, trusting God and not allowing persecution or slights or slanders from outside the church to make us bitter or hostile towards the people who are bringing that persecution. Because among them, we all once were.
7: The cost of discipleship is high. Many before us and many in our day have paid the ultimate price for the cause of Christ and the advancement of His kingdom. Welcome to Renewing Your Mind on this Monday. Over the next 2 days, R.C. Sproul will consider the persecuted church as he explains why the early church grew so strong and what we can expect by remaining faithful to Christ. Let's join R.C. now.
6: One of the oldest maxims that we have in Christian history is the axiom that the blood of the martyrs is the seed of the church. Of course, that phrase calls our attention back to the first century Christian community where so many of the members of the early church bore witness to their faith, even to the point of death. In fact, the New Testament word for witness is the word martyria. That is, martyria means witnessing or to bear witness. And from that Greek word that means to witness, we have derived the English word martyr. Now, obviously, in the New Testament community, not all of those who bore witness to the truth claims of Christ were martyred. But all martyrs bear witness to their faith. Now, what I want to do today is look briefly at some of the things that took place in the early church and see how they relate to the persecution that has been the cradle of historic Christianity. In the 8th chapter of the book of Acts, we have the first introduction of the Apostle Paul under the name Saul. In chapter 8, verse 1 of Acts, we read, "Now Saul was consenting to his death." Now, that consent was to the death of Stephen, who was stoned to death in a kangaroo court in a spontaneous outburst of rage by the officials against him for his preaching. And he became, of course, the first of the Christian martyrs. And so chapter 8 begins with Saul consenting to his death. And then we read, "At that time, a great persecution arose against the church which was at Jerusalem. And they were all scattered throughout the regions of Judea and Samaria, except the apostles. And devout men carried Stephen to his burial and made great lamentation over him. As for Saul, he made havoc of the church, entering every house, dragging off men and women, committing them to prison." Now we notice something strange in verse 4. "Therefore, those who were scattered went everywhere preaching the word." That introduces then the narrative account of Philip's preaching to the Samaritans. But we notice this simple statement that those who were scattered went everywhere preaching the word. Now, who were those who were scattered? Oh, the scripture answers that question earlier in the text. It says, "And they were all scattered throughout the regions of Judea and Samaria, except the apostles." That is, the people who were part of the church in Jerusalem when this great persecution arose. This caused the early church to scatter. And as a result of this scattering, those who were scattered went everywhere preaching the gospel. They didn't just flee for their lives to go into hiding, but they did flee for their lives, but they didn't flee from their faith. And they continued the proclamation of the gospel. And we see that the expansion of the church outside of Jerusalem was not immediately the direct result of the preaching of the apostles, but it was the rank and file. It was the laity of the church who were the evangelists who carried the gospel beyond the confines of first century Jerusalem. And the historical occasion for this spreading of the gospel was persecution. It seems that in every age, when the church experiences persecution, she grows. She not only grows spiritually, but she tends to grow numerically. These were the people in the first century who were so severely persecuted, who at the same time were called the people who turned the world upside down. Now, in theology, we make a distinction with respect to the church between the church militant and the church triumphant. The church triumphant refers to the church in heaven, the church in glory. But before the church can ever be the church triumphant, she must first be the church militant. Now, the term militant is somewhat misleading here because in contemporary jargon, militancy suggests people who are of a belligerent, bellicose nature, who are severe and harsh and intolerant and so on. But really, the original concept of the church militant means the church engaged in struggle. And in every generation, as I said, the church has had to struggle for its own survival and for its own strength. Now, we look back in the Gospel of John, and we read Jesus teaching about the potential for struggle, for persecution that attends the preaching of the gospel. In John chapter 15, beginning at verse 18, Jesus says this, "If the world hates you, you know that it hated me before it hated you. If you were of the world would love its own. Yet because you are not of the world, but I chose you out of the world, therefore the world hates you. Remember the word that I said to you, a servant is not greater than his master. If they persecute me, they will also persecute you. If they have kept my word, they will keep yours also." Let me just stop there for a second. Here Jesus links persecution with hatred. And the hatred of the church with a hatred of him. Now, this is an interesting connection that Jesus says. Jesus is saying, in terms of analyzing the generation to which he came in his incarnation, as depicting them as haters of Christ. Now, Paul says that basic to human sin is that we are by nature haters of God, that we are at enmity with God in our fallen humanity. Now, this is a tough pill for many people to swallow. I talk to many people who say, well, I'm not particularly religious, but I don't have anything against God. I'm not opposed to other people's having their religious beliefs and so on. I believe in tolerance and all the like. And yet the New Testament says that by nature, we are so estranged and at enmity with God himself that the Bible describes that enmity in terms of hatred. That our natural disposition is not indifference towards God. And by no means is it a positive affection, but it is actually a hatred. We find God odious to us. Now, Jesus here says that if the world has hated me, they will hate you. And if the world has persecuted me, they will persecute you. It's in this vein that the scripture warns us, beware those of whom everybody speaks well. Because the person who gets along with everybody must in some way be concealing or compromising his commitment to the mission of Christ. Because if we are identified with Christ and are faithful to Christ, then Christ's words of prediction will necessarily at some point or another come to pass in our lives, that we will be hated for his name's sake. Now, this link between persecution and a hatred for Christ can be seen later on in the book of Acts in another narrative that links what we've read here in chapter 8 with respect to this initial persecution that rises up here in Jerusalem right after the martyrdom of Stephen. And we remember that it's noted in passing that Saul was a bystander and that Saul consented to the death of Stephen. We are told that he was causing havoc throughout the church by arresting people, dragging them from their homes, and sending them into prison. And then in Saul's zeal to continue his attack upon the early church, he received the official papers and authorization to extend his persecution to Damascus. And so he set out on his journey to Damascus, and we are told in the book of Acts of the extraordinary event that took place while Paul was on the road to Damascus, where there he is blinded by the appearance of Christ, who speaks to him in the Hebrew tongue, saying to him, "Saul, Saul, why are you persecuting me?" And do you see how Jesus speaks to him? Because Jesus had already died, had been raised from the dead, and ascended into heaven. And so Saul is not persecuting Jesus, he's persecuting Christians. But when Jesus appears to Saul, he says to him, "Why are you persecuting me?" Because from Christ's perspective, anyone who persecutes his church, anyone who persecutes his people, is viewed by Christ as persecuting him because of the inseparable union between Christ and his church. Now, this was the occasion of Saul's conversion, Saul who becomes Paul, who becomes the chief apostle to the Gentiles, who had been the church's most militant persecutor. But again, we ask, why persecution? Not just in the first century, in the early church with the uprising against the pristine community in Jerusalem, but later on the massive persecutions that were carried on by the Romans against the Christian community. The persecutions under Nero, for example, in which both Paul and Peter were slain. Later on, the persecutions under Diocletian and others. We were in Rome last summer, and one of the things that we did was visit the catacombs to see where the Christians met in order to escape the watchful eyes of the hostile authorities of Rome. But not just in Rome, not just in Jerusalem, but throughout the world and throughout church history, the Christian church has faced persecution after persecution after persecution. A few years ago, I was in Oxford in England, and I had visited the university, and as I was walking down the street, I noticed a little mark, a little X or cross or something, in the middle of the street. If I recall, the street was brick or cobblestone. It was a stone street of some sort. And I noticed that students were walking across the street and milling around, walking over this little spot, and I wasn't sure what the spot indicated. And I looked about, and there was a little plaque on this edge of the road. And it gave the explanation for this mark on the street, that this was the spot where Ridley and Latimer were burned at the stake for their faith during the Reformation, where they proposed to be the spark that would light a flame in the souls of people throughout England. And I looked at that and I said, here is where history took a sudden dramatic turn, when these two men became burnt sacrifices to the faith of Christ. And now I see people milling about and walking over that spot with no awareness of their heritage. But yet, if it weren't for the persecution of those two men, I wonder how much vibrancy there would be in the English-speaking church today. And it's not just something that we look to the past, to the 16th century, and to pilgrims fleeing to the shores of America to escape persecution. But we need to be alert that right now, as I speak, in many corners of the world today, there are vicious outbreaks of persecution against the Church of Christ. You remember the bloody regime of Idi Amin, who was vehemently opposed to the Christian faith. We think of many of the Muslim countries in the world today where it's illegal for Christians even to hold a job, or the saints in Hungary who, during the communist regime in Hungary, forbade people to pray. And it was the policy of the state that which was inculcated into the children in the schools that if their children saw their parents praying at home, the kids were required to inform on them at school so that the government could come and arrest their parents. And in many cases, they were executed. My best friend, growing up in college and in seminary, he grew up in the mission field in Africa, where his father was a pioneer missionary. And on one occasion, after 40 years on the mission field, my friend's father and my friend were rousted in the middle of the night by some communist guerrillas that raided the village where they lived, lined up people, and shot them in cold blood. And in that raid, from 3 feet, one of these communist guerrillas shot and killed the pioneer missionary, my best friend's father, and shot at my friend from 3 feet away. He saw the muzzle flash. He instinctively fell to the ground, assuming that he had just been killed, and to his astonishment, was not even hit from 3 feet away. But he pretended that he was hit and faked his own death until the communist guerrillas left. And he alone survived the massacre and was left with the unenviable task of burying his father in the ground that night before he escaped himself. And stories like that continue to come to our attention from various quarters of the world. Now, in this country, in many ways, we have been spared the bloodletting of Christian persecution. We have been spared to such a degree that because in the founding of this nation, America was founded as a haven from persecution, where the Constitution in the very First Amendment guaranteed the right of free expression of religion to all who come to our shores. But of course, in these days, the danger of losing that protection from persecution is acute. To my knowledge, people are not being lined up and shot in America for being Christians, but the persecution has begun in much more subtle forms. Go to New England and you will see the architecture of every town and village where the church is at the center of the public square. Go to the new communities where I live in Florida and see if you can find a church building in the middle of the community. The churches tend to be built outside the residential areas in strips that are designated by the government. And the zoning requirements and the zoning laws make it exceedingly difficult for the church to be established in the middle of the lives of the people. It's a subtle thing, but it is a real thing. And I'm afraid that part of the absence of more vicious persecution is because of our lukewarm commitment to the truth of Christ. It's when Christians are vibrant and bold in their faith that persecution becomes more and more severe. Now, obviously, we're not supposed to be looking for it, but our devotion to Christ, if it is consistent and if it is public and if it is open, will bring to his people persecution. Sometimes we are shocked, not merely surprised, but undone when a form of persecution arises towards us, when people express hostility towards us simply because of our commitment to Christ. Well, again, we ought not to be surprised because our Lord himself promised us that if we identify with him, we will, in that identification, identify with his humiliation, with his affliction, and with his persecution. There are people who are hated in this world for no other reason than that they belong to Christ. And that somehow doesn't seem very fair. And we may get our feelings hurt, but the church needs men and women who understand the cost of discipleship and are willing to bear that cost patiently, trusting God and not allowing persecution or slights or slanders from outside the church to make us bitter or hostile towards the people who are bringing that persecution, because among them we all once were.
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1: Welcome to Bible Q&A with John MacArthur. This is Denny Nichen with today's question, which comes from one of the best-known, most-quoted verses in all of Scripture. I'm talking about Philippians chapter 4, verse 13, which says, "I can do all things through Christ who strengthens me." Well, these days you see that verse everywhere. It's on T-shirts and jewelry. It's often quoted by believers facing a difficult task. But John, is that verse really saying Christians can do anything?
2: Well, let me take a moment and overturn the conventional thinking on "I can do all things through Christ who strengthens me." Sometimes people think it means you can hit more home runs or score more touchdowns or whatever, accomplish more in your business because you're a Christian. It doesn't mean that at all. In the context, Paul is saying, "I can suffer more things." He says, "Look, I know how to be content with nothing. I know how to abound. I'm content in anything." What he's really saying in these words is, "I can survive anything. I can survive the good times without becoming proud and self-indulgent. I can survive the bad times without becoming bitter and complaining. I can survive anything. I can literally go through all kinds of experiences in life triumphantly, because Christ strengthens me." The illusion that you can do anything you want to do is passed off in our culture all the time on people, and it's just not true. And having Christ doesn't change that. You can't do everything you want to do, humanly speaking, but you can endure anything that comes your way through the strength of Christ.
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0: shall say all manner of evil against you falsely, for my sake. Rejoice and be exceeding glad, for great is your reward in heaven, for so persecuted they the prophets which were before you. 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

0: Do you find death an uncomfortable topic? I think most of us do, even if we have confidence about our destination after we die, there aren't a lot of details about the process. So when Jesus says there is a way to never see death, well, he has my attention. What did he mean? Alistair Begg walks us through Jesus' promise today on Truth for Life.
1: Jesus says, John chapter 8 and verse 51, "Truly, truly, I say to you, if anyone keeps my word, he will never see death." Father, the reason we are here tonight is because of your love towards us that has created in our hearts a love for you and a love for your word. And it is because we want to keep your word that we want to learn what your word says and what it means, why it matters, how it applies, how it impacts the living of our lives day by day. And so we ask again for your help that beyond the voice of a mere man, we might have a great sense of the abiding presence of God the Holy Spirit, bringing home to our lives all these various things that you know we need to hear. Not the same thing for everyone necessarily, but Lord, close the gaps in some of our thinking so that as we end in song, it might be with a deep sense of conviction and a gladness of heart. And we ask all of this in Jesus' name. Amen. We are studying the truly truly's in John's Gospel, and we set out to be tackled by the 51st verse of John chapter 8, which I've just read, acknowledging the fact that there is another truly, truly to which we're coming at the end of this. And I did not set out in my study, not even when I was finally writing things up, to do what we're doing today. And it's really a measure of incompetence, I suppose. I mean, if you've got something, you should be able to get through it, and if you've got a plan, you should execute it. But I didn't do it, but so here we are. And we set out on a long preamble, I admit, going through the beginning of John's Gospel, trying to get the big picture and get the drama before we arrived at this. And before we've even arrived at it, then we had a discourse on death itself, acknowledging the fact that death is unavoidable and that it is not natural as contemporary society wants to suggest to us, and so on. That was our first point. Our second point to which we come now was then to consider the difference that Jesus makes in relationship to all of life and particularly to death itself. And so we can essentially go back to Romans chapter 6 and verse 23, which if you, like me, were taught the Roman road through the Bible to try and teach people the way of salvation, you know that you stopped at chapter 3 and verse 23 there, that all have sinned and fall short of the glory of God. And then you moved on from there to chapter 6 and to verse 23 to make sure that people understood that the wages of sin is death, but the gift of God is eternal life through Jesus Christ our Lord. So sin pays wages. The wages are remitted to us in death, a death which is a physical death. It comes to us all. By our native sphere, it is a spiritual death. And if we were to die as those who are spiritually dead, then we would face death in terms of eternity, which the Bible refers to as hell. So it is a very, very, very important subject, and we need to come to terms with it. How is it that a man or a woman can be justified from sin? How is it that the wages of sin are going to be paid? Well, they're going to be paid one way or another, because there is no way to escape the penalty of sin, which is death. That's why we say that sin is not a natural subject, and we need to come to terms with it. How is it that a man or a woman can be justified from sin. How is it that the wages of sin are going to be paid? Well, they're going to be paid one way or another, because there is no way to escape the penalty

tempted by it, and in an unavoidable way. But at the same time, we do know that there is one who has defeated death because he has come in order that he might bear sin's penalty. Now, the picture is used by Paul often in his letters, and we can consider it very simply. We used to have a prison ministry in Scotland. We went up regularly on a Friday evening to a jail that was about 15 miles away from our church. And so we often had prisoners, once they were discharged, coming to worship with us. And what a difference it was to see them on the outside from where they'd been on the inside. Because consider, a person commits a crime and is sentenced to prison. How then can they be justified? Only by serving the sentence, only by paying the penalty. Once they have served their time, once they have paid the penalty, they are free to go, and the demands of the law have been satisfied, and they no longer need to be terrified or tyrannized in any way as a result of what was their previous experience, because the term has been satisfied. And the principle holds true, actually, in terms of death itself. And that's how it is applied in the writings of Paul. Jesus was sinless. Jesus had no sin. Therefore, Jesus did not need to die. And so anybody that's reading the gospel accounts, and someone says to their friend, why don't you read the gospel of John? I've got a copy for you here. Why don't you take it and we could have some conversation about it? It's a wonderful thing to do. And the person will come back, if they're thinking at all, and they say, but I just can't understand this, why it is that Jesus ends up on a cross. Why did Jesus have to die? If he was the sinless one, why does he die? And of course, it is because he came deliberately and he came freely in order to die in the place of the sinner. I was thinking just in an hour or so before we came here, I thought I remembered and I thought I could find it, but I couldn't find it, but I still think I remember it. What? Well, Derek Prime, I remember him using an illustration that came out of a real court case in the Edinburgh Sheriff Court. And it went something along these lines, that the person was brought before the sheriff, the judge, and the crime was admitted to, and the sentence of a substantial fine was passed. The person had no resources in themselves, and so they were escorted then down into the cells. When the morning's business was completed, the sheriff went down into the cells and paid the penalty, the fine that was due to that individual, thereby allowing them to go free. It was an act of gratuitous generosity. And Derek was helping me and helping us as a congregation to understand that that is exactly what Jesus has done. Because we owe a debt that we cannot pay, he comes to pay a debt that he doesn't owe. That's why we sang, Jesus paid it all. And that's why the hymn writer puts it so perfectly, gives us a picture of it. What is happening up on the cross? And he writes, bearing shame and scoffing rude, in my place condemned he stood, and sealed my pardon with his blood. Hallelujah, what a savior. You see, that is why Jesus is the only one qualified to do this. When people stumble over the exclusive claims of Jesus, we have to be prepared to stand firm on these things. Jesus is the only savior because he is the only one qualified to save. He is the only sinless one who is both God and man. He is the only one who walked through the valley of the shadow of death and came out as a resurrected Lord and King. And so we have to make sure we get that. Only Jesus is able to say what he says here to these people in his audience.

0: things. Truly, truly, I say to you, if anyone keeps my word, he will never see death. But what does that mean? What does it mean, he will never see death? They reply, remember, and they change it up a little bit. They say, I don't see why it is that you say, if anyone believes your word, they will never taste death. I don't think there's any real significance in the transfer in that way. Because the fact is, Jesus is making a very clear statement. But he is clearly not suggesting that his followers will never experience physical dissolution. He's not saying that those who are his disciples, that those who hold to his word, that those who believe in him will not ever face the reality that we spoke about this morning, conception, birth, growth, decline, decay, death, dissolution. He's not saying that. He's not saying that you will escape death as a reality, but rather that in Christ you will never have to confront death in the power, in its power, the power of death, to condemn as the occasion of final separation from God. Okay? So physical death is a reality, but the wages of sin is death. And Christ comes and bears that penalty for us, so that, as Augustus Toplady puts it, and I think he wrote Rock of Ages, in the hymn by Toplady, which I can't remember the first line of it for the moment, but this is what he says: the terrors of law and of God, the terrors of law and of God, the terror of standing before a sinless, almighty, pure God, the terrors of law and of God, which is a realistic terror, with me, he writes, shall have nothing to do. My Savior's obedience and blood hide all my transgressions from view. That's the difference, you see. Because the fearful thing is the terror of standing before God with nothing to say by way of our defense. Jesus is the only shelter. He's the only shelter that God has provided for sinners. And so when Jesus is speaking in this way, there is, if you like, in his heart and in his tone, there is an appeal to the people that he's speaking to. If you reject the shelter that is found in me, he says to them essentially, there's no other shelter. If you reject the shelter that is provided by my work on the cross, which is prospective as he speaks to them then, it will mean the ruin of your soul. So the question, what difference does Jesus make to death? He makes every difference in the world. Every difference in the world. That's why by the time you get to chapter 11, which I don't think is a truly, truly in it, Jesus says in the context of the death of Lazarus and in the listening of the girls, the sisters, I am the resurrection and the life. And whoever believes in me, even though he die, if the earthly tent we live in is destroyed, even though he die, yet shall he live. How will he live? Well, he lives in me. That's the great significance of baptism. Buried with him in baptism and raised with him to newness of life. Not that baptism provides that reality, but that it pictures that reality. So that's why when people are baptized, they go down under the water as a symbol of them being buried in Christ and being raised to a new life. And it is that new life which is completely unassailable. I mentioned my mother's death this morning. I don't mention it very often, but it's a recurring thought. I'm sure it is for many of you with loved ones you have lost. But and people ask me, you know, when did you finally get a very strong conviction about theology and biblical things and all that kind of stuff? I said, well, I'll tell you what. I believed it until I stood at my mother's open grave. And then I decided I better ask myself, do I really believe it? Because we sang unaccompanied, death cannot keep its prey. Jesus, my Savior, He tore the bars away. Jesus, my Lord. Up from the grave he arose with a mighty triumph over his foes. He rose a victor from the dark domain, and he lives forever with the saints to reign. He arose. He arose. Some of you have perhaps sung that at a loved one's grave. You find your voice breaks. You find yourself saying, I really want to believe this deep, deep, deep inside of myself. Do you? That's why Jesus, after he does that great statement in John 11, he asks the question, do you believe this? Do you believe it? Are you prepared to fly the instruments all the way through life and into death solely on the basis of the promise of Christ himself? John pictures it in Revelation. Then I saw a new heaven and a new earth, because the old heaven and the old earth had passed away, and so on. And I heard a loud voice from the throne saying, behold, the dwelling place of God is with man. And then listen to this. He will dwell with them, and they will be his people, which is, of course, what he planned from the very beginning, to choose a people that are his very own. Abraham, come here. You're going to have a son through your lineage. All the nations of the earth will be blessed. Where are all these nations? Where will they all finally end up? They'll end up right here. And he'll wipe away every tear from their eyes. And death shall be no more. Neither shall there be mourning, nor crying, nor pain anymore, for the former things have passed away. There's nothing like this in all of the world. There's nothing like this in all of comparative religion. There is nobody else says this, because no one else can. Don't put R.I.P. on your tombstone. Rest in peace. Put C.A.D. Christ abolished death. Don't look in there for that person, because as we're about to see, they've moved on. We can say more, but we won't. The third point that I was going to make this morning is that there are only two ways to die. Only two ways to die. Or as probably the proper English would be, there are only two ways in which to die. Because in Jesus' death, the last enemy is destroyed. That's not 2 Corinthians 5, but it's 1 Corinthians 15 and 26. Yeah, for Jesus must reign until he has put all his enemies under his feet, and the last enemy to be destroyed is death. So death is a defeated enemy. However, without a savior, men and women will die in their sins. Now, you can turn back to John 8. In the previous discussion, or in the earlier part of the discussion, Jesus says to the group that are pushing in on him, verse 21 of John 8. So he said to them again, I'm going away, and you will seek me, and you will die in your sin. Where I'm going, you cannot come. So the Jews said, will he kill himself, since he says, where I'm going, you cannot come? He said to them, you're from below, I am from above. You are of this world, I am not of this world. I told you that you would die in your sins. For unless you believe that I am he, you will die in your sins. Death is not terminal. Death is not terminal. This afternoon I was reading the Times, and I came on an article about a Scottish politician who had been diagnosed with a brain tumor, but the headline was essentially, I'm not afraid to die. Now, I read the article carefully because I thought he was going to say, because I know that Jesus is the answer to death, he has triumphed over death. He didn't say that at all. Apparently, the man believes that when you're dead, it's all over. That that's all death is. You just come to a crushing halt. You'll never know anything more about it. You don't need to worry about it at all. Now, if you're a Christian and if you're a Bible-believing Christian, somehow or another, if you end up in conversation with somebody like that, discussing these immense matters, you have to say, well, you know, Jesus actually doesn't speak in those terms. You ought to be afraid. The great consequence, says Jesus. See, people don't understand the consequences of their unbelief. They think, well, I can believe or not believe. I mean, I know you're very excited about it at church and so on, and you make you do all this stuff, but I don't really care. It doesn't really matter. Well, then we have to press on them and say, it matters. It matters now, not only for now, but it matters for eternity. Because unless you believe, unless you trust in Christ, you will die in your sins. The separation of the soul and the body in death is temporary. It is not eternal. Because there will be a reunion of our body and our soul that will be permanent. But at this point, no. The human body disintegrates for a time. The human soul does not. The Westminster Confession in section 32 is very helpful in this regard, and let me just quote it to you. Chapter 32 of the Westminster Confession and point 1. After death, the bodies of men and women, but it says men here. After death, the bodies of men decay and return to dust. But their souls, which neither die nor sleep, having an immortal existence, return immediately to God who gave them.
1: 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We'll hear more about what the Bible has to say about death tomorrow. 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And of course, our offices are closed today in observance of Memorial Day. We are honoring those who gave the ultimate price of their lives serving in the U.S. military and defending our freedom. And on behalf of the Truth for Life staff, we want to say a heartfelt thank you to all who have courageously served and offer our deepest sympathies to those who have lost a loved one serving our nation. I'm Bob Lapine. Thanks for listening. Have you ever wondered what will happen to your soul after you die? Tomorrow we'll look at what the Bible tells us. The Bible teaching of Alistair Begg is furnished by Truth for Life, where the learning is for living. 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
3: I ask myself, why do I struggle so much with the biblical concept of hell? Maybe it's because I don't like to see my comrades suffer. You have trouble with hell?
4: I do. I cannot enjoy contemplating for 1 minute any human being in hell.
3: How often people say to me, do you believe that hell's a lake of fire, literally? And I say, no. And they say, well, what do you think it is? I say, well, I think it's separation from God. And you know what their usual response is? Man, am I glad to hear that. Glad to know that hell is just separation from God. Huh? Well, I have to tell you how our thinking gets mixed up here. A couple of things. One, it's commonplace in our life to say, oh, that guy went through hell. Or war is hell. Or this disease is hell. And ghettos are hell and all that. Hey, that's hyperbole, and don't forget it. Because hell is a place where not one ounce of the benefits of God's grace penetrate. And I don't care how miserable the worst human condition is in this world, there is nowhere where you can go in this world where the benefits of God's grace are absolutely absent. Where the sun doesn't shine and the rain doesn't fall. And the air isn't there to be breathed. That's part of God's grace. Now, the second point is, Jesus is the one who talks about the lake of fire. And all those ghastly images that the New Testament uses. And people say to me, do you think that we should take those literally? I said, no, I take them symbolically. And again, they go, oh, boy. And I say, wait a minute. Did you ever stop to ask yourself why it is that Jesus of Nazareth used the most ghastly images he could conjure up to symbolize the reality of hell? Does the reality normally exceed in intensity the symbol? The symbol only approximates it. I think the person in hell would give anything that he had to be in a lake of fire. I don't want to go there, and I don't want anybody to go there, and I can't conceive of anybody being there without being dreadfully upset about it. Yet God says people will be there. That just causes me anguish. I can't stand that thought. Then I ask myself, why do I struggle so much with the biblical concept of hell? Maybe it's because I don't like to see my comrades suffer. Do you realize that I have more in common with Adolf Hitler than I have with Jesus Christ? The gap of righteousness and holiness that exists between Hitler and me is infinitesimal compared to the gap that there is between me and Jesus. And that's true for you. If we were totally, totally sanctified on God's side, we would be horrified not only by our own desecration of his nature and holiness that we perpetrate every day, but by all the rest of it that goes on in the world, and we would rejoice to see finally the vindication of the purity of God, of the holiness of God, of the righteousness of God, in the death of the wicked.
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Oh God, we are a desperate people. We see nations torn apart. We see families broken. 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But you see your people, and you hear our cries. Our strength is in remembering. Our power is in returning. So tonight we return to you. Bring us back to truth.

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1: This is John MacArthur inviting you to join me for Portraits of Grace. Beware. Satan wants to desensitize you to the heinousness of sin. He wants you to stop mourning over sin and start enjoying it. That usually doesn't happen all at once. In fact, the process can be slow and subtle, almost imperceptible, but the results are always tragic. So how can you remain alert to the dangers of sin and protect yourself from compromise? First, eliminate anything that hinders your sensitivity to sin, such as deliberate sinning, rejecting God's forgiveness, presuming on God's grace, taking sin lightly, being exposed to temptation. Second, remember the enormous price Christ paid to free you from sin's bondage. This is John MacArthur, trusting your lives are portraits of grace.
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3: All right. Thank you very much. And hello again, dear radio friends. How in the world are you? You doing all right? Well, I trust everything's all right at your house and that you're looking up and trusting God. If you happen to have struck a rough day or night, just trust your blessed Lord to see you through. The key word is through. Yea, though I walk through the valley, I will fear no evil. God is with you. He said, I will never leave thee nor forsake thee. So you can trust your blessed Lord. He never fails. Hallelujah for that. Well, I'm grateful for the opportunity of sharing with you once again from the Word of God. And I trust that what is said will somehow give to you the blessing and the love and the inspiration and a word of wisdom that will help you as you go on to put on a handle on the Word of God so that you get hold of it for yourself. That's our purpose in presenting these broadcasts. We've been looking at Romans chapters 12 and onward to get some practical applications of the redemption truth that is found in the early chapters of Romans. Now Paul is talking about some personal matters in chapter 15. He said, I've always wanted to come and see you, you people at Rome. And so after I get finished with the work that I'm now doing, which is to take a special love offering to the poor saints at Jerusalem, after I get through with that, then I want to come and see you. I think the last time we got together, we were asking the question, is it all right to want something that you want to do? And the answer is yes, under the will of God. Delight thyself in the Lord, and he shall give thee the desires of thine heart, says the psalmist. Our Savior said in John 15, if ye abide in me and my words abide in you, ye abide in me, that means you get your life from Christ, you get your directions from Christ, you acknowledge the lordship of Christ, you are sustained by his power. That's what it means to abide in Christ. And he says, my words abide in you. You know what that means. The Bible gets a hold of your life and becomes part of it. If that happens, he says, you shall ask what ye will, and it shall be done unto you. God wants you to have what you want under the umbrella, so to speak, of his sovereign will. And so when you ask the question, is it all right to want something? Of course it is. Paul says in a number of places, I want to do this or that or the other. In the book of Hebrews, the writer says, this will we do if God permit. James says, go to ye that say, tomorrow we'll go into such a city and stay there a year and buy and sell and get gain. He said, that kind of talk is evil because you don't know. What is your life? It's a vapor that appears for a little while and then vanisheth away. For that you ought to say, James remarks, if the Lord will and we live, we'll do so and so. So the Bible's very clear about that. God is not against your desires. He simply wants them to be under the umbrella, so to speak, of his perfect will. And so that's why, you can see, that's why the Savior taught us to pray, thy will be done. Thy kingdom come, thy will be done, in earth as it is in heaven. Not my will, the Savior prayed, but thine be done. It's pretty plain, isn't it? Now then, take your desires honestly to God. I've found myself praying for things sometimes that I wanted very much, and then as I prayed, I found that desire was fading as it took its proper place in perspective to the rest of my life and to the will of God. The things you want are not necessarily wrong, but they may be ill-timed or they may be less important than other things. And it is the function of the precious Spirit of God to show us the important things about which to pray. That's what Paul says in Romans 8. Likewise, he said, "The Spirit helpeth our infirmities, for we know not what to pray for as we ought. But the Spirit himself maketh intercession for us with groanings which cannot be uttered. We know not what we should pray for as we ought." That is certainly a true statement. We don't really understand the eternal purposes of God. How can we? And so we're very frequently mistaken about things. What we want is not always wise, or it's not time for it yet, or it's ill-placed in terms of its comparative importance with other things. This little boy wanted a third piece of cake. Wanted it very badly and was just making a big fuss about it. And his mother patiently explained and said, "Son, if you eat another piece of cake, you're going to be sick." He said, "Give me a piece of cake and send for the doctor." Now, that's our attitude oftentimes, isn't it? Oh, the other version of that joke is, "If you eat another piece of cake, you'll explode." He says, "Give me the piece of cake and get out of the way." But, that's how we are. We're like little children oftentimes, aren't we? "Oh, I want this so much." Well, God knows that. He never scolds you for wanting things. He never scolds you for wanting relationships. What he does, however, gently, lovingly, kindly, what he does in love is to show you as you pray the comparative importance of one thing as over against another. And you find oftentimes the tremendous desire you may have had for something fading and fading as something else that is eternally important takes its place. Bring your desires to God, beloved. Bring your wants to God. They're not wrong. God doesn't scold you for what you want. He does hold you responsible to want him more than anything. That, I think, is the determining factor in Christian motivation. It's not that what I want is wrong. It is that God wants me to want him and his will more than anything else in all the world. And when you do, then the promise is fulfilled. If ye abide in me and my words abide in you, ye shall ask what ye will. Why? Because your will, your want to, is now subjected to, submersed in, let us say, the will of God. Oh, that's a blessed truth. You know, and it's a remarkable privilege, really, when you start to think about it, that you and I can pray at any given time and say, "Lord, make me want what you want." Now, that's the thrust, I think, of Philippians 2:13. "It is God," says Paul, "that worketh in you both to will and to do of his good pleasure." To will and to do. You see, our problem is oftentimes we don't want to do the right thing. We don't really want to do the right thing. And the second thing is, even when we want to, oftentimes we can't. And we say sadly, "I know I should, but I can't." The twin problems of sinful human nature lie in the will and in the action, the want to and the ability to accomplish. These have been touched by sin, and they are forever faulty until and unless the blessed Spirit of God touches us. And then Philippians 2:13 is fulfilled in the believer's heart. "For it is God that worketh in you both to will," that takes care of the want to, "and to do," that takes care of the performance of his good pleasure. What a luxury, I say it is, to look up and say, "Oh God, I want your will. Make me want your will. Take care of the wants in my life." Make me want to please you, and then help me do it. And dear friend, whenever you pray that kind of a prayer, you can be sure of an answer. Yes, you can. God will answer, and you'll be delighted with the result. So Paul says, yes, I want to go. When I take my journey into Spain, I want to come see you. No, it's not wrong to want things. It's a mistake to want them more than God. A young couple came up a good many years ago now. It would be back in the, I guess it would have been back in the 1930s, so I can tell this story without hurting anybody, I'm sure. My brother-in-law, Tory Johnson, told me about it. He was holding meetings up in Wisconsin somewhere as a young evangelist. And he'd been preaching on the fact that, just what I've been telling you, that you have your choice between God's will and your own. And that repentance actually is turning away from your own way of doing things and going God's way. Three Greek words translated with the one English word repentance. One means to think things over differently, metanoia. And another means to feel differently about sin and righteousness and salvation, metamelomai, I think is the word. And then the third word is to turn around and go the other way, strepho. And so he'd been telling people that repentance means that you have to turn around and go the other way, go God's way. And then you can commit yourself completely to Jesus Christ, who will take control of your life and keep you going God's way. Well, after the service, he said, this couple came up and the lady did the talking. She said, I am in love with this man. He is married to somebody else. She said, if I understand what you said tonight, preacher, if I trust Christ as my Savior, I'm going to have to give up this man. Well, my good brother-in-law, Dr. Johnson, looked at her and said, well, what do you think? She said, I think that's what it is. And she said, if that's so, then I'm going to keep this man. And she turned on her heel and her arm through the gentleman's arm. They walked away and out into the night without Christ. Many people do that. That is the option, you see, that is presented. And so what you want needs to be brought under the control of the Lord Jesus Christ, beginning with your thought life. 2 Corinthians 10:5, bringing every thought into captivity to the obedience of Christ. As a man thinketh in his heart, so is he, the Bible says. And so we need to bring the thought life under the control of Christ. So as you pray today, my precious friend, wherever you are and whatever the circumstances, remember, your wants, God never scolds you for your wants. What he does ask is that you take your thoughts and the things you want and you bring them to him and you subject them to his perfect sovereign will so that it can be fulfilled in you. It is God that worketh in you both to will and to do of his good pleasure. Dear Father, today, help us to want thy will. In Jesus' name I pray, amen. Till I meet you once again by way of radio, walk with the King today and be a blessing.
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7: Well, life in this fallen world is complex. We live with insecurities and anxieties and with questions, unanswered questions about our relationships, marriage, parenting, ministry, and of course, questions about God himself and his ways. Well, today we set out to try and answer one of your questions on Ask Pastor John, a weekday feature from Desiring God here on Family Radio. Listeners send me questions. I find the best ones and put them to longtime pastor and author John Piper. And together we open our Bibles for answers. I'm your host, Tony Ranke, with today's question. Well, how do we identify and respond to false teachers, specifically pastors who persistently teach false doctrine? Hopefully we never have to face that dilemma, but if we do, the Bible tells us exactly what to do. It's the application of tomorrow's Bible reading and today's question from Devin. Pastor John, hello, and thank you for this podcast. I'm seeking clarity on how to apply 2 John verses 10 and 11 in identifying and rejecting false teachers, particularly when it comes to pastors within a local church. I'm not in this situation right now, thankfully, but I want to be prepared. The passage warns against even greeting those who do not bring the apostolic teaching, which raises serious concerns about continued association with a pastor who distorts or denies biblical truth. If a pastor persistently teaches false doctrine and the elders fail to act, does this mean the congregation is obligated to leave the church altogether? How do we distinguish between a pastor who is simply mistaken on secondary issues and one who falls into the category of a false teacher described in this passage? Additionally, what does it look like in practice to avoid, rebuke, or call out such a leader while still upholding biblical love and humility? I'd appreciate your wisdom on how to faithfully apply this passage in today's church context.
8: There really are three questions.
7: There's a lot,
8: in that question. So I'll take them one at a time. I thought I would pick one, but I think I can do all three briefly.
7: Good.
8: So first, are we obligated to leave a church where a pastor persistently teaches false doctrine? And that question rises, like all the others do, out of 2 John 1:10, which says, if anyone comes to you and does not bring this teaching, that's a crucial, we'll come back to that, this teaching, do not receive him into your house or give him any greeting, for whoever greets him partakes in his wicked works. So the answer is pretty clear, I think, whether you stay in a church with a pastor doing this teaching. What is this teaching? Verse 7 defines what this teaching is. Many deceivers have gone out into the world, those who do not confess the coming of Jesus Christ in the flesh. Such a one is the deceiver and the Antichrist. So this false teaching has sometimes been called Gnosticism, but what's clear is that the false teaching denied that the Christ came in the flesh. It denied the incarnation. Jesus was not the incarnation of the Christ, the Son of God. And John says, this is so serious that we should not do anything that participates in this evil teaching. So I think it is right to say that worshiping week after week under such a ministry would be wrong. If proper steps to change the leadership fail, then yes, it is right to leave a church where that kind of teaching, that level of seriousness, is prominent or is present. Which leads now to the second question. How do we distinguish between a pastor who is simply mistaken on secondary issues and one who falls into the category of a false teacher described in 2 John? So let me suggest one basic criterion for serious false teaching that has four applications, four places where you can see it manifesting itself. The basic criterion would go like this. To the degree that a doctrine or a practice tends to undermine the gospel of salvation, to that degree, should you treat it as very serious false teaching? And I use the term gospel of salvation consciously, because that's what the gospel is for. The gospel is the power of God unto salvation, Romans 1:16. So to undermine the gospel of salvation is to hinder people from being saved. That's serious. And since God saves people for the glory of his grace, hindering people from being saved is an attack on the glory of God. And that's serious. Now, there are four applications of this basic criterion for how to discern very serious false teaching. And I would name them Christ, cross, faith, Christian life. Here's what I mean. Any view of Christ that undermines his capacity to save sinners is a serious false teaching. In 2 John, the false teachers were denying that the Christ came in the flesh. That undermined the reality of his bodily suffering and death, and that undermined salvation. So any view of Christ that hinders our understanding of his death, resurrection, and capacity to save sinners as the incarnate divine Son of God is going to be a very serious false teaching. Second, the cross. Any view of the cross that undermines Christ's finished achievement there in being the wrath-bearing substitute punishment for sinners would undermine salvation. Christ died to save sinners. That's at the heart of the gospel. To distort or deny what Christ did or what happened on the cross is serious. Third, faith. We are justified by grace alone through faith alone, apart from works of the law. Ephesians 2, Romans 3, Galatians 2. If salvation is turned into something that comes to us by works or by sacraments, this is a very serious mistake. Salvation is at stake not only in how Christ provided it, but also in how we receive it, by grace through faith. Fourth, the Christian life. Paul said, "Do not be deceived, neither sexually immoral, nor idolaters, nor adulterers, nor men who practice homosexuality, nor thieves, nor greedy, nor drunkards, nor revilers, nor swindlers will inherit the kingdom of God." In other words, will be saved. Therefore, if a teacher says that these behaviors don't matter or are good, such as greed or drunkenness or practicing homosexuality, that teaching is very serious error because it's hindering people from being saved by encouraging them to do what keeps them out of the kingdom of God. So the Christian life matters. So in summary then, one basic criterion for determining how false teaching can be very serious, namely, to the degree that a doctrine or a practice tends to undermine the gospel of salvation, it is a very serious error, and that error can show itself in wrong views of Christ, wrong views of the cross, wrong views of faith, wrong views of the Christian life. The third question that Devin asks is, what does it look like to deal with such a leader, a false teaching leader, while upholding biblical love and humility? Interestingly, 2 John points to a striking connection between love and false teaching. So verse 6 says, "This is love, that we walk according to his commandments." Then verse 7 begins with the word for, or because, and says, "Because many deceivers have gone out into the world," which means, since it says love one another according to the commandments, because a lot of deceivers have gone out into the world, means that the danger of false teaching is a motivation for the church to guard its love for one another. Or say it another way, loving one another in the church is a strong antidote to false teaching. Love one another because many false teachers, many deceivers have gone out into the world. Now, I know that's not exactly the question that Devin asked, but it is right there in the text, and it's worth noting. Biblical love among Christians protects us from unbiblical teaching. Now, more to Devin's point, that same love will guide them in how they deal with the false teachers. Love is patient, so they will not have short fuses, but seek to correct with patience. Love rejoices in the truth, so they will not rejoice in theological combat, but in the greatness and beauty of truth that they contend for. Love is not arrogant, but humble, so they will defend the truth for Christ's sake and not to prop up their ego. Love does no wrong to the neighbor, even a false teaching neighbor. And therefore, love desires no harm for the false teacher, but for reconciliation in the truth. But love does know that not only is the false teacher to be loved, so are the sheep to be loved in the flock, and so is the Savior to be loved. Therefore, for the sake of the glory of Christ and for the good of the flock, love will know how to take a firm stand.
7: Thank you, Pastor John. I think people really look to us when it comes to local churches, finding a local church, when to leave a local church. So that is really, really helpful.
8: Yeah, not easy questions.
7: No, thank you for tackling.
8: Yeah, I mean, time after time, when I'm faced with an either-or question, I talk in terms of continuums.
7: Yeah, like, oh yeah.
8: To the degree that.
7: Yes.
8: And what else can you do?
7: Yeah,
8: you know, because
7: exactly.
8: There's just so many variables.
7: Yeah. There are.
8: In a man's moving away from truth and a person's being in a church for so many reasons.
7: Yes.
8: Oh, my goodness.
7: Yeah. That's so true. Many variables make this tricky. And I think you give us really a great model of how to navigate these vitally important questions of how do I find a good local church? When is it right to leave a church that's maybe not so good? How do I respond to someone who says, I won't leave Jesus, but I'm done with the local church and its failed leaders? Just a few of the trickiest questions we've explored over the years on this podcast, and a curated digest of those episodes can be found in the Ask Pastor John book in the section I titled On Joining, Leaving, and Finding a Church on pages 417 to 428. 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

hear the word. Reading from Habakkuk 3, verses 17 through 18. Although the fig tree shall not blossom, neither shall fruit be in the vines, the labor of the olive shall fail, and the fields shall yield no meat, the flock shall be cut off from the fold, and there shall be no herd in the stalls. Yet I will rejoice in the Lord. I will joy in the God of my salvation. Reading from Habakkuk 3, verses 17 through 18.

This is a month when many of us will think about mom, and for some that brings warm memories. For others, it can be tender. But God often uses a mother's steady love in quiet, ordinary ways to shape a life. Proverbs 31 says, "She opens her mouth with wisdom, and on her tongue is the law of kindness." 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

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Thanks for being here today. Hope you're having a great, great Monday. Maybe it's still the weekend for you with today being Memorial Day. Many are doing something a little bit different, a day off of work or school. Maybe your Monday doesn't look too different today. Maybe you're in one of those service industry jobs and you're at work today as normal. Well, wherever the Lord has you today, thank you for being with us. We've got some great music to encourage you and to remind you of the hope that we have in Jesus. So stay with us throughout the afternoon here on Family Radio.

Matthew chapter 16, verses 24 and 25. Then Jesus said to his disciples, "Whoever wants to be my disciple must deny themselves and take up their cross and follow me. For whoever wants to save their life will lose it, but whoever loses their life for me will find it."

Well, today is Memorial Day, and it's a day that we remember those who have given their lives for others. Just remembering the sacrifice, and that sacrifice, I think, points us to even a greater love, the love of Jesus. Because true love is not just spoken, it's demonstrated, and demonstrated through sacrifice. Think of what Jesus said in John 15, verse 13. Greater love has no one than this, that someone lay down his life for his friends. You know, Christ laid down his life willingly so that we could have eternal life. And as we honor those who have laid down their lives today, let's also reflect on the hope of the gospel, because we have a Savior who gave his life for us. And I think his sacrifice reminds us that we're to live with gratitude and humility and a love for others.

0: How precious are your thoughts to me, O God. How great is the sum of them. If I should count them, they would be more in number than the sand. When I awake, I am still with you.
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2: Just because someone speaks hard truths to you does not mean that that comes from a hard heart. A loving heart can speak hard truths to you because they truly do care about you and your salvation. Think about Acts chapter 7. This is when Stephen preaches this sermon of hard truths before the high priest and before the Jewish council. He documents the long history of Israel's rebellion against God that culminated in their betrayal and putting to death of Jesus, the anointed one of God. Now, this came from a loving heart. They were hard truths, but Stephen spoke because he actually cared about these people. How do we know? Well, after he preached this sermon, his audience was enraged. They gnashed their teeth at Stephen. They stopped up their ears and they roared and they stoned him to death. But what were Stephen's dying words? He prayed, "Lord, do not hold this sin against them." From Stephen's heart of love and concern for his people, he spoke these hard truths. And yet the hardness of heart on the part of his audience prevented them from hearing. Stephen wanted them to repent and believe, but they refused. So if you're in a situation where you hear hard truths, maybe that's what you need to hear in order that your own heart might be softened, that you might come to repentance and faith in Jesus the Messiah.
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Hebrews 12, verse 28. Therefore, let us be grateful for receiving a kingdom that cannot be shaken. And thus let us offer to God acceptable worship with reverence and awe.

You know, genuine love costs. And on this Memorial Day, we remember men and women whose love for others moved them to serve courageously and sacrifice. You know, sacrifice often is the evidence of genuine love. You think of what Paul said in Romans chapter 5, verse 8. He said, "But God shows his love for us in that while we were still sinners, Christ died for us." You know, Jesus didn't wait for us to become worthy before he loved us. He gave himself freely. And that same love now transforms us and teaches us to put others before ourselves. And so as we enjoy the freedoms that we do today, let's remember the earthly sacrifice that has been paid for that and the heavenly sacrifice that has been paid so we can have spiritual freedom as well.

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0: Up for us all. How shall he not with him also freely give us all things? Who shall lay anything to the charge of God's elect? It is God that justifieth. Reading from Romans 8, verses 31 through 33.
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3: 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This is Family Radio. I'm Steve Hiller. And I think that's because we all deal with sin. We have this sin nature, and we're called to battle against it. But sin is a power. There's a life and a vigor in sin. And that means that we've got to be able to track down that sin and deal with it, because if we don't, it's going to destroy us. You think of the story of Cain and Abel. Abel brought God an acceptable sacrifice. Cain didn't. But Cain became angry, and God said, "Why are you so angry, and why is your face fallen? If you do well, will you not be accepted? And if you do not do well, sin is crouching at the door. It's like a wild animal, just stalking you, ready to pounce." And then the Lord said to Cain that its, or sin's, desire is for you, and you must rule over it. We'll talk a little bit more about ruling over sin coming up in a few minutes on Family Radio.

Ezekiel chapter 38, verse 23. So I will show my greatness and my holiness and make myself known in the eyes of many nations. Then they will know that I

So we were talking a few minutes ago here on Family Radio about the need to be able to hunt, stalk, and kill sin. And you hear language like that, and you're like, what does that look like? Well, picture this. Imagine you're in a primitive jungle. You hear that there's a tiger that is on the loose. It's killed one of the kids in the village. And now that this animal has the taste of blood, you know it's coming back for more. So what do you have to do? Well, you've got to hunt it, right? So the village chief, they ask for volunteers. A group steps forward, spear in hand. They go out from the village looking for signs of the tiger. You look for tracks. You look for any sign that it's in this area. You listen for the sounds of a large animal on the move. And you walk slowly because you know that while you are stalking this big cat, it might be stalking you. You're the hunter, but also the hunted. And that's how it is with sin. There's going to be an encounter. It's inevitable. And when that happens, it's either going to kill you or you are going to kill it.

But he said to me, my grace is sufficient for you, for my strength is made perfect in weakness. Therefore, most gladly, I will rather boast in my infirmities, that the power of Christ may rest upon me. Family Radio.

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If we confess our sins, He is faithful and just to forgive us our sins and to cleanse us from all unrighteousness. Family Radio. Let's see.

I'm Steve Hillard. This is Family Radio. And a few minutes ago, we were talking about the need to put sin to death because it's stalking us. We've got to be stalking it and killing it. But how do we do that? Well, you think about Romans chapter 8, verse 13, where we're told that if we live according to the flesh, we're going to die. But if by the Spirit, put to death the deeds of the body, and you will live. So how do we put to death the deeds of the body? How do we stalk and kill sin? Well, Puritan writer John Owen says that includes these three things. Number one, a habitual weakening of sin. Every time you say no to the flesh, you weaken its power. Number two, constant fighting and contending against that sin. Sin's root remains in us. So don't expect that there's going to be an end to our struggle with sin in this life. And then number three, frequent success over sin. Sin's activity is less frequent and it's weaker as we do battle against it and have some victories over it. And it's God at work in us that allows this to happen. We'll talk more about that coming up in a few minutes on Family Radio.

0: 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Reading from Galatians 1, verses 6 through 8. I marvel that ye are so soon removed from him that called you into the grace of Christ unto another gospel, which is not another, but there be some that trouble you, and would pervert the gospel of Christ. But though we or an angel from heaven preach any other gospel unto you than that which we have preached unto you, let him be accursed. 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
3: So a few minutes ago here on Family Radio, we were talking about the way that we do battle against sin. We habitually say no to sin. We weaken its power. We recognize the fact that the Christian life is a lifelong battle against sin, and increasingly, we have success over sin. That's the work that God calls us to. But here's the thing. We don't do it in our own power. We do it by the Spirit who lives in us. Again, Puritan writer John Owen lists six ways in which the Spirit is at work in the killing of sin. He says that the Holy Spirit convinces your heart of the sin to fight against. Number two, it reveals the provision of Christ for your relief. Number three, the Holy Spirit establishes your heart in the expectation of relief from Christ. Number four, the Holy Spirit brings the cross of Christ into your heart with its sin-killing power. Love that. Number five, the Holy Spirit will begin and will complete your sanctification. And number six, this all is dependent upon our prayers to God. And the Holy Spirit supports us in that prayer life.

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1: For every breath that I have breathed,
0: 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Pray without ceasing. In everything, give thanks. For this is the will of God in Christ Jesus for you.
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We were looking just a few minutes ago here on Family Radio at six ways in which the Holy Spirit is at work in killing sin. And the Apostle Paul reminds us in Romans 8 that if by the Spirit you put to death the deeds of the body, you will live. This is a salvation that's not by works. Paul's telling us that the mark of a true Christian is that he or she is fighting sin. You're going to have failures, but you're walking that path. And if you're going to be killing sin, it's because you're being led by the Spirit. It's a narrow path, but here's the good news. Those who find it, find life.

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2: In the New Testament, there are many titles that are used for Jesus. As I've told you before, the title that occurs more frequently than any other title for Jesus is the title Christos, or Christ, which is the New Testament word for Messiah. It's used so often that we think that it's just his last name, Jesus Christ. No, the name is Jesus, the title is Christ, and what the church is saying is that Jesus is the Messiah. So that's the number one title in terms of frequency. The second most frequent title given to Jesus is the title Lord, which was the title that served as the earliest Christian creed. Jesus is Lord.
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From whence comes my help? 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

0: This is Family Radio. Thanks for listening on this Memorial Day. I'm Steve Hiller. And one of the things I think Memorial Day does is remind us that freedom isn't free. Many have paid a great price so others can live in peace and can experience liberty. And you know, spiritually, we have freedom because Jesus paid the ultimate price for sin. Galatians 5:1 says, "For freedom, Christ has set us free. Stand firm, therefore, and do not submit again to the yoke of slavery." You know, the sacrifice of Christ broke the chains of sin and gives us true freedom. Not just an outward freedom, but a freedom of the soul. And today's a beautiful opportunity to reflect on these freedoms, the national freedom that we enjoy and the eternal freedom that comes through Christ. And let's not take either one for granted.
1: 1 Chronicles chapter 29, verse 11. "Thine, O Lord, is the greatness, and the power, and the glory, and the victory, and the majesty.
2: Then sings my soul.
1: 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Thine is the kingdom, O Lord, and thou art exalted as head above all.
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We will never forget the price Jesus paid so that forgiven sinners could sing forever to God.

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1: From Psalm 46, which says, "The nations raged, the kingdoms were moved." It describes great international turmoil. But God is involved in the world. Verse 9 says he makes wars to cease to the end of the earth. He breaks the bow and cuts the spear in two. That's a promise that one day God will bring an end to all war. So what are we to do in the meantime? Let go. Don't try to take control or figure everything out. Sometimes we just need to turn off the TV news and listen to what God has to say through his word. Be still and know that I am God. When's the last time you were still before him? With Seeking Him, I'm Nancy DeMoss Wagmuth.
3: You're listening to Family Radio. I'm Steve Hiller. And I know I've mentioned this before, but in addition to working with Family Radio, I work with Colin Smith of Open the Bible. And we've been working on the series on heaven and what it's going to be like to be there. And it started thinking about the thief on the cross. He began his day headed for hell, and he ended up hearing these words from Jesus, "Today you will be with me in paradise." And you think of the incredible, unbelievable, hard to imagine difference between those two places. You know, when we enter eternity with Jesus, we're not going to spend any time grieving over past sins and missed opportunities. Now, I don't think we're going to forget that we were sinners, because we will be worshiping the Lamb who was slain, the Son of God who redeemed us by shedding his blood. But we're going to know that we're redeemed sinners, not in a way that brings pain or that brings regret, but in a way that leads us to worship, to glorify God for who he is and what he has done.